Thank you, Noel. Noel Balfour there, doing a great start to the program, telling you all about Trad Jazz. Oh, hang on. Okay, not ready for you yet. How did he just jump in? Anyway, that was Noel Balfour. Yes, telling us all about Trad Jazz. Not enough Trad Jazz in the world today. And I couldn't agree more, because there's not much around at the moment, no matter where you go. But Billie Holiday also kicked off the program with I Hear Music, because that's what we're hearing, the early type of music, trad jazz, which is actually Dixieland music from down below the Mason-Dixon line. And last week I had all the songs starting with O, so I thought I'd continue a little theme like that, and all the songs today start with I. And here's the first one. I hope you enjoy it, because I guess I'll have to change my plan. That's the name of this one, and it's the Fireworks Jazz Band from Melbourne. Let's hear it, boys.

a nice little pensive there. We finally got to, I guess I'll have to change my plan by the fireworks. But before that, we had another eye, and that's the I Ain't Gonna Play No Second Fiddle. That was Steve Waddell's Creole Bells with Carol Lee doing the vocals in that one. So we had two eyes there. Who knows? It worked out fairly well. A nice bluesy number to start with. But now here's the Firehouse Five plus two, and they're going to say, I love you truly.

As one ghost said to the other, I ain't got no body. And that was the Dutch Swing College Band there with Neva Raffaello doing the vocals. It was lovely stuff, wasn't it? A nice bit of trad jazz for you. Ain't Got No Body, I Ain't Got No Body. That's the name of that one. And the one before that was I Love You Truly from the Firehouse 5 Plus 2. A couple of beauties there in our All That Jazz program today as I play trad jazz, Dixieland music for you. And we're broadcasting on a frequency here of 88.7 and 90.3 FM, Radio Northern Beaches, and it's rnb.org.au is our website, which takes us all around the world if you stream. And I can assure you that is true, that really happens. And if you've got a phone and a tune-in app, you can pick us up on that. So we've got very, very good coverage all over the place, and it's getting better. We've got a few new ideas coming up soon, you'll hear about in due course. So if you've got a business that you would like to have people know about, or you would, you've got an activity coming up that you want everybody to hear all about, then why not give our number a call? And that number is 9453 4903. So on with the eyes. It's not the pronoun this time. It starts proper noun. The Irish Black Bottom, to be precise. Tom Baker's Jazz Band. Take it away, Tommy.

Oh, I'm going to cut that off there. It goes on a bit for about another 3 minutes. It's a long track because it was an Australian classic jazz series, and that was a selection from one of the CDs featuring top Australian jazz musicians. They're not named in that piece there, and the vocalist wasn't named, but they are top Australian jazz musicians all playing together, playing music from the classic jazz and ragtime era, and they all got together in Canberra I hope you enjoy that. It was a nice piece. And the one before that was the Irish Black Bottom, played by Tom Baker in the jazz band. But now it's time for this.

0: it's playing up. I don't know why that is. It's better.
1: My arithmetic is getting bad. I don't know what to do. I bought a little bunny. Then I bought another bunny. Don't one and one make two?
0: He finally got it out. I don't know what's going on. Must have got wet or something in one of our big rain shower. I don't know, but that I'll have to do that again. But that's indicating we're going to have two up. Not a game of chance, but we're going to play two bands playing the same song. And this is probably one of the classic jazz pieces. Probably better for the summer, but nevertheless, since our program today features all songs starting with I. Guess what our song is today? See if you can pick it out. Here we go. And this is the Hot Behinds playing first up, and then Chris Barber's Dixieland Jazz Band in two up, playing the same piece. Have a listen.

Oh, that's pretty hard to beat, isn't it? And what a wonderful piece of music in our eye programs today. And it was Ice Cream. Ice Cream, you scream, we all scream for ice cream. And that really is a classic. I've got classics coming up shortly, and maybe I should have played it in there. But anyway, although it's a very popular piece, look at the difference in those two. That was Ice Cream, Chris Barber's band there the last time. But look at the difference in the version. The one before that was the Hot Behinds. That's David Hines. And the B stands for banjo in between. So the Hot B Banjo Hines playing that first. And then Chris Barber followed it up in Two Up Today. It's a beauty. It's probably just getting close to winter, so it won't be too much demand for ice creams. But anyway, so I thought I'd play it before it got too cold. Hope you enjoyed that as much as I did. Okay, it's time for this. Yeah, that's enough of that. I couldn't play any more if I wanted to, but it seems to have cut out. A little bit of classic opera there, Pagliacci there, but we're not going to play opera or symphony or anything like that, but we are going to play classics of trad jazz. And boy, are these classics. Have a listen to these little beauties in our I program today. The first one is I'm Forever Blowing Bubbles, and the second one is I Want to Go Back to West Virginia.

Yes, there we are. Classics, both starting with I. I want to go back to West Virginia with one of the best jazz bands of old times, way back in the 40s, Spike Jonze and his City Slickers. I'll just read what it says here. That piece was called I Want to Go Back to West Virginia, and the vocal was by Del Porter and the Boys in the Background. And the trainophone, how about that? A trainophone, he even had a trainophone there. The effects of that trainophone were presented by Willie Spicer, Spike Jonze and his City Slickers. And the one before that, wonderful drumming there from the greatest jazz drummer of all time, Gene Krupa. And I'm Forever Blowing Bubbles. All I songs today. So here's a couple more. I Double Dare You from the great Lewis.

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I double dare you to lend me your ear. 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Don't be a scared cat. Say, what do you care? Can't you take her there? I double dare you to kiss me and then I double dare you.

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All the bands seem to play that one. Probably should put it in classics because it's a very popular piece, and I'm not quite sure why. It might be the composition or something. It's called I'm Coming Virginia, and that was the great Bunny Berrigan, one of Wes Harder's favourite musicians. He played that great song that Bob Rogers used to use, I Can't Get Started, for his theme song. That was Bunny Berrigan there playing I'm Coming Virginia in the I program today. And I Double Dare You is the song before that from Louis Armstrong and his jazz band. All that jazz here on Radio Northern Beaches. We've got time for a couple more. So here's another. This is the No No Band. It's N-O-N-O, all capital letters. And I think that stands for New Orleans twice. So here he goes, the No No Band, and Yes Yes. And the name of the piece is I'll Get Mine.

drown.

I'll Get Mine is the name of that piece, and I've had mine. Time's up. That was the No-No Band, and the vocals there was good, wasn't it? Hang on. That was Lindsay Flint doing the vocals. He also played the clarinet. Great piece of music there. I'll Get Mine in our iProgram today. And I'll see you next Wednesday at 4 o'clock. I've got to go. It's time to go. Straight after Wes Harder's Big Band Sound at 3 o'clock. So stay tuned, folks. And I'll see you all on Saturday as well. This program is repeated on a Friday. So I hope I'll see you again. So till we meet again, here's the Brunies Brothers.

0: 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Then you'll love Crescent Swells on Radio Northern Beaches. 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
5: 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Down the White Rabbit Hole with Stephen Wells at 2 o'clock this afternoon, and then at 3 o'clock, In Tune with Tony B. Then at 4 p.m., Innovations with Michael Lester. And then at 5 o'clock, Pump Up the 80s with Joe Wakeman, followed by In Tune with Tony B at 6 o'clock. At 8 p.m. tonight, The Hoarders Vinyl Emporium with Jez and Stu, followed by Crescent Swells with David Bell at 10:30 tonight. 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In just a moment, we'll hear Midday Mix, followed at 1 o'clock with The Grit Diaries by Mon and Maz. Down the White Rabbit Hole with Stephen Wells at 2 o'clock this afternoon, and then at 3 o'clock, In Tune with Tony B. Then at 4 p.m, Innovations with Michael Lester.
6: 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I'm Chrissy Mac. Stick around as we dive into another hour of great tracks and local chat. We have quite a lot to talk about today. Look around us. Given the current political landscape, the housing crisis, the relentless cost of living, there is plenty on everyone's minds. We're going to dive into all that on today's program. But we aren't just going to talk about it. To help us process it all, I've mixed up a special playlist featuring some incredible past treasures alongside brilliant new Australian artists. Together, they weave a theme that hits right where we live: home, money, security, and age. So let's get started. We're starting off in 1964 with the timeless classic that still hits the nail on the head today. Here is the legendary Pete Seeger and Little Boxes. Pete Seeger from 1964, and honestly, those little boxes feel more expensive than ever right now. Moving forward in time but staying with the beautiful reflective mood, here are two incredible Australian talents. This is Alan Caswell and Michael Carpenter with Back When I Was Older. And to wrap up the first set, we're looking at the driving force behind so much of the grind today, the wonderful Mackenzie May singing If It Wasn't For The Money. After we've listened to these tracks, we're going to settle in for a chat. We've looked at the houses, we've looked at the years rolling by, and we've looked at our bank accounts. The stage is set, the mic is hot, and you know what time that is. Buckle up, because it's time for Chrissy Mack's rant.

safe. And as doctors and as lawyers and business executives, and they're all made out of ticky-tacky, and they all look just the same.

All right, it's time for a Chrissy Mac rant, and this one's going to be a bit of a doozy. So I want you all to stop listening to the politicians, all sides. Forget about all this fake blaming, and we're going to go through the actual facts of what's going on, how we got here, and why today on the housing and other areas that I need to have a spit the dummy over. So we're starting off today with looking at why finding an affordable roof over your head feels like a losing game of musical chairs. We hear about the housing shortage every single day, but who actually caused it? To find the answer, we have to look at a massive federal policy shift that took place between 2013 and 2022. During those years, the Liberal National Coalition fundamentally changed how Australia handled housing. They didn't issue a stop work order, but they effectively walked away from the business of building public housing directly. Instead of funding new bricks and mortar, they shifted the focus entirely to private and community sectors. They brought in a National Housing and Homeless Agreement in 2018, which capped funding to the states and poured billions into rent assistance instead. Think of it this way. If you have a water shortage, you can either build a bigger dam or you can give everyone a slightly bigger cup to catch the rain. By subsidising private landlords instead of building government homes, we've been handing out cups for decades while the dam dried up. That is piece number one of the puzzle. So how is this fixed? A problem created by decades of government backing out of the market. The experts say it's not an either-or situation. We need a dual-track strategy. First, the government has to get back to building directly. Public housing acts as a safety floor for the entire economy. It's not there to make a profit, it's there to provide stability. But second, we have to reform the private market where most of us live. That means looking at the tax system, like negative gearing, and ensuring incentives are geared towards building new homes rather than just bidding up existing ones. It means fixing the seesaw so both public and private systems work together. So why do we have a shortage of hands needed to build housing? Try getting a sparky or a plumber out to Collaroy or Avalon right now. It's near impossible. How did a nation build on tradies run out of them? This is the history lesson that starts in the late 1980s and 90s. Back in the 60s and 70s, learning a trade was a highly respected, massively supported career path. Huge government departments like the old P&G, the railways and the public works trained thousands of apprentices every single year. But then the policy shifted. The federal government pushed a new narrative. Every child must go to university. They starved TAFE for funding, closed down technical schools, and culturally downgraded the tool belt. We told a generation of kids that a lecture theatre was the only path to success. Now the chickens have come home to roost. Because we stopped training our own workforce, we've been forced to rely on skilled migration as a fast-track band-aid. Over 70% of Australia's permanent migration visas are now strictly reserved for skilled workers just to keep our construction sites moving. But here is the ultimate paradox. We need immigrants to build the houses, but those same workers need a roof over their heads the day they land. Relying solely on immigration to fix a trade shortage we created ourselves is putting even more pressure on an already bursting rental market. While skilled migration is keeping our construction sites afloat right now, the long-term solution has to start at home. We need a massive cultural U-turn. We have to properly fund TAFE again, fix apprentice wages so half of them don't drop out in their first 2 years, and show school leavers that a trade is a brilliant, lucrative career. Immigration is a temporary fix, but rebuilding our own hands-on skills is the real solution. Now, let's talk about the skyrocketing cost of building materials and why government projects always seem to cost double. Many of you listening will remember the 60s and 70s. Back then, we had actual rules on profit margins, especially in the retail and food sector. You couldn't just change whatever the market would bear. Markups were heavily regulated, often capped at around 50%. There was a sense of a fair go margin. In 1973, the Whitlam government even set up a prices justification tribunal. If a major company wanted to raise its prices, they had to stand before a tribunal and prove the costs
costs had gone up. But in 1981, the Fraser government abolished it, trading price control for free market competition. We lost the protection that kept corporate profit margins honest. And that brings me to the biggest policy shift of all, how our governments destroyed their own independent income. To fund shiny new projects, they decided to sell off the family silver. Let's look at who actually did this, because both sides of politics are responsible. Historically, the Labor Party's official platform included the democratic socialisation of industry, meaning they were supposed to be the champions of public ownership. Yet, it was Paul Keating's Labor that kicked off the biggest fire sale of public wealth in modern Australian history. They sold off the Commonwealth Bank and Qantas to get a quick cash splash. By the time the Liberals took over in the late 1990s and 2010s, the precedent had already been set. The Liberals simply scaled it up to a massive level by targeting the everyday utilities like power and water infrastructure. John Howard sold Telstra, and successively state Liberal governments leased out our electricity poles and wires. So, if our listeners are looking for someone to blame for the lack of state income today, they have to point the finger to both sides of the aisle. They both took the cash splash when it suited their budgets. And now, because the government doesn't have these steady utility profits rolling in anymore, they have to rely entirely on taxing you and I to fund basic infrastructure. On top of losing our asset income, governments have created a monster called the red tape premium. When a business quotes on the government job, it suited their budgets. And now, because the government doesn't have these steady utility profits rolling in anymore, they have to rely entirely on taxing you and I to fund basic infrastructure. On top of losing our asset income, governments have created a monster called the red tape premium. When a business quotes on government job, like a block of public housing, they aren't just

We sold the utilities that used to make the state independent wealth, and we added layers of bureaucracy that make government building projects incredibly expensive. If you want absolute proof that free market competition isn't working to keep prices down, look no further than the landmark federal court decision against Coles. The court found that Coles systematically misled shoppers with their down-down promotion, spiking prices for a few weeks just to drop them back down and call it a saving. The judge exposed it as an illusion. This is exactly why we need a modern version of the 1970s Price Justification Tribunal. Instead of waiting years for the ACCC to take a supermarket giant to court after we've been ripped off, we need a system where big business have to prove their prices are fair before they hit the shelves. But this corporate entitlement goes way back beyond the grocery aisles. Look at our energy sector. We sold off our electricity networks, but now the New South Wales government is forced to underwrite the private Erring Power Station until 2029 just to keep our lights on. We are caught in a ridiculous cycle. Privatise the profits, socialise the losses. When these big utilities make money, the corporate stakeholders get the dividends. But when they mismanage things or get heavily into debt, they hold a gun to the government's head because they are too big to fail. If we are using taxpayers' dollars to bail these companies out, why aren't we taking a piece of the company in return? In the US and Europe, governments often demand actual shares, equity, in exchange for a bailout. When the company recovers, those shares are sold back and the profit goes straight back to the public budget. Imagine if we did that here. Instead of just taxing your hard-earned income, the government could use corporate investment to build our roads, hospitals, and social housing. Now, Treasury officials will tell you that taking over a failing company means inheriting its debts and liabilities. They say handouts are cleaner. But as long as essential infrastructure like power, water, and transport are treated as private cash cows, the taxpayer will always be held over a barrel. If public money is the safety net, then the public deserves a seat at the boardroom table and a cut of future profits. Well, listeners, I say it's time to bring the fair go back to the way our country is run. Now, over the period of this program, we'd covered a lot of ground, from the housing crisis to the tradie shortage to the loss of our price controls and public utilities. And as I've been sharing this with you, I sense some of you might be asking, well, who are you, Chrissy Mack, to be telling us all this? Why should we take your word for it? It's a fair question, and my answer to you is simple. I'm telling you all this because I've lived it. I grew up through these very decades. I started work when I was 16 years old at a retail store called Mayfair, and later went to work for Woolworths Supermarkets, back when corporate spaces were run very differently to the way things are done now. When I became a mum, I was able to stay at home with my children most of the time because we actually had a thriving cottage industry back then. Mums could make an honest living from home crafting sheepskin boots for toddlers, knitting and sewing children's clothing, or making peak hats. But over the years, successive governments changed the rules and got rid of all that. Later in life, I worked in strata management and right in the thick of the building trades. My dad was a bus driver right here on the northern beaches in the early days before he transitioned into working as a wall and floor tiler in his later years. The trades run right through my family. My eldest son is both a fitter and turner and a plumber, and today my grandson is working right alongside him as his apprentice. My youngest grandson, still at school, is considering becoming a carpenter, which I'm quite thrilled about. They're very hard to find. My younger son preferred the office environment for a while, still doing some trades on the side, until he eventually moved down the coast where the only work available to him was as a removalist. So when I talk to you about the checkout counters, the loss of our local industries, the cost of the bricks, or the struggles of apprentices, I'm not reading you textbooks or quoting you political press releases. I've lived the whole scenario right alongside you. On the northern beaches, we live in a beautiful part of the world, and understanding how we got here is the first step in looking after one another for the future. 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

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Well, next up we've got Andy Fillmore with Home Don't Feel Like Home Anymore. Following that, Jason Tilley, Home to You. Barrett Strong, Money, That's All I Want. That's a 1959 song. And the last one in this set is Pink Floyd with Money.

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6: 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Everybody has a story. Here is your place to be inspired. 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
7: Welcome to the Grit Diaries, from grit to grace with Mon and Maz, the show where we dive deeply into the stories of resilience, of courage, and the journey from struggle to triumph. My name is Maz, and each week we sit down with extraordinary people who have faced life's toughest challenges, and really only to emerge stronger and wiser. From personal setbacks to profound comebacks, these are the stories that remind us all of the power within. Whether you're looking for a spark of hope, a dose of motivation, or a reminder that you're not alone, you've come to the right place. This is The Grit Diaries, from grit to grace. Let's get inspired.
8: Hello, everyone. Welcome to another episode of The Grit Diaries. Hey, Mon.
9: Oh, hi, Maz. How are you today?
8: Fabulous. Oh, today, again, don't we just have some incredible guests on this show?
9: Sure do.
8: Oh, and this
9: is stories of resilience and excited about what's about to happen.
8: What a privilege we have, you know, as you and I were saying, you know, we come off these podcasts and these interviews and we're just like, oh my gosh, like it really fills our cup and we're just learning so much. And today is going to be no exception. I want to welcome here today, Lindsay Zeal. Am I saying Zeal correctly?
10: Yes, you are. It's Z-I-E-H-L. A lot of people can't spell it correctly, but you said it absolutely perfectly.
8: Yes, we're off on a flying start. Welcome to the Grit Diaries, Lindsay.
9: Yeah, welcome,
10: thank
9: Lindsay.
10: You. Thank you for inviting me.
8: Oh, look, special gratitude. Lindsay is over in South Africa and it is past 11 p.m. at night recording this. So we're very grateful for you to be here to share your story with everyone. So just a little bit about Lindsay. Lindsay is a British-born humanitarian. She is an author and an advocate for women. She was actually raised in Australia. Spent a lot of her time in Melbourne and some in Sydney. She was actually crowned Miss Victoria in 1969. Over 25 international awards. Awards, as well as one from Queen Elizabeth for her work with domestic violence. She's regarded as one of the most experienced voices in domestic violence for over 25 years. She has trained over 3,000 women and personally saved the lives of countless women and children. Through relentless intervention with ministers, police and senior officials, she has helped secure the release of trafficked women just one day before she was sent abroad. A two-time cancer survivor who endured the devastating loss of her beloved son, Andrew, she founded the foundation Andrew Zeal Foundation and continues to fight fearlessly for those without a voice. This beautiful lady has had one heck of a journey, and we appreciate your willingness to share. So, Lindsay, tell us a little bit about what life was like growing up for you and what's relevant to your story and your challenges and your resilience. What was happening in your young years, and what were some poignant things that were happening at that time for you?
10: Well, my parents loved to travel, and we traveled a lot. So basically went to many schools in my lifetime. And I was trying to count how many the other day and I couldn't find them all. So I couldn't write them on the bio. But my mother was a great traveler. She actually motivated us all to travel. My dad was very quiet. He was very book smart and came from an extremely poor family. He didn't have the opportunity to go to university when he was younger. And I think it was wonderful when he met my mum, because my mother came from upper middle class family. And she said, right, we're going to travel. And I think for my dad, that was a wonderful, wonderful thing. Mm-hmm. And it was for me too, because traveling really opens one's mind and you get to meet people from all different walks and all different cultures. But one of the things that my father always taught me was to be kind and help people, because he came from a very, very poor family. So he knew what it felt like not to have or to need help. And that was always told to me. And he always said, if somebody needs a hand, you have to help them. So that was the basis of my young life. My mum and dad worked continually. My father had wonderful work ethic. And that is also something I learned from him as well. As I said, we moved to Sydney when I was extremely young, probably about 4 or 5. And we stayed in Bellevue Hill. And then we moved to Rose Bay. And we were there for about a year or so. And I traveled so much, I can't split up the time. I can't say we were there for 8 months or number. So I'm just going to run through it quickly. And we went back to the UK and we were there for about a year. And then we came back to Australia again because my mum and dad loved Australia. So I did have the opportunity to meet a lot of different people in my life, not only by traveling, but the different schools and the different teaching methods. I think at an early age, my mother realized I would not be an intellectual.
8: How did you find, out of curiosity, for moving schools, making new friends? Was that exciting? Was it scary? Was it, what was that for you?
10: It actually wasn't scary for me, because
9: it wasn't.
10: If you're used to doing something continually like that, it becomes part of your life. I would come home from school and my mother would have suitcases and she'd say, we're leaving and we're going off to back to England for 6 months.
9: Can I ask a quick question? Yeah, what did they do? What were their occupations that allowed them the freedom to travel so much?
10: Well, wherever they went, they found work and they worked. I mean, my dad was a postman for a while. I think he was a postman in Australia. And a lot of the times we'd travel and then my father always had work. My mum then worked in Sydney. She was working in a coffee bar in Sydney for some Hungarian people, wonderful people. And then it would be England and then we would come back again. And then I was very small. I did some modelling as a child in Sydney with Pucci clothing. You know, there was so much that went on in my little life. As I say, we went back and forth and back and forth. So I didn't really have a lot of friends and I was an only child. So I was used to being on my own most of the time, and you learn how to occupy your time yourself. So I think the first day of school is always the worst, but I had many of those first days, and eventually it just came part of my life, you know. And then eventually we landed in Melbourne, and we were in Melbourne for quite a few years, actually. I enjoyed Melbourne, I have to say. I do love Melbourne. It's my home, even though I haven't been in Australia for a long time. We left in 74.
9: 52 years.
10: Oh, don't say it. Half a century ago. Yes, it was. Every year I watch the coming of the new year, and whenever I watch that, I get very tearful. Mm-hmm. When I see that bridge, and that's it. The tears flow. I think because I spent so much of my youth in Australia, and this is where I did have a stable home for quite a few years. So I still have the accent. You may not hear it, but in South Africa, they say, why have you got a South African, why have you got an Australian accent? And I go, no, I haven't. And they say, yes, you have.
9: You do.
10: And then I phone a friend in Australia and they say, gosh, you know, you've got a real South African accent there. And I go, no, I haven't. So I've got this mixture
9: of
10: everything going on here.
9: You have an Audrey Hepburn accent, which is described as continental. And I love it. Yeah, because you've got a little bit of English, a little bit, a dash of this.
8: It sounds quite polished.
9: I desire a continental accent. That's what I would love.
8: So, Lindsay,
10: it's absolutely
9: beautiful, Lindsay.
8: And so, Lindsay, what brought you that beautiful growing up years? You embraced the travel and nomadic existence in the safety of your parents. How did you, if you could bring us sort of fast forward a little bit, and how did you end up over in Africa?
10: Well, I got married. I met a musician and his family were living in Zambia. He was brought up in Zambia. His father was a manager of the mines in Zambia. And then they moved from Zambia down to Rhodesia, which is now Zimbabwe. And Andrew, my son, had been born. And he said, I'd like to go back to Africa. And I want you to meet my mom and my dad and, you know, bring Andrew and what have you. And we had a little dog as well. So we flew over to Rhodesia, to Zimbabwe. And we were there for, I'd say, about 6 to 8 months. The war was on in Rhodesia at that time. And his family were, not only his dad and his mom had been working on the mines, but they'd retired. But his other cousins were living in Zimbabwe, and they were tobacco farmers. And most of them lived right out into the country. And we spent some time there, but it was very terrifying, actually, because when there's a war going, there were a lot of things that were going on there, and I wasn't used to that. Mm. So for me, it was very nerve-wracking. And we left Zimbabwe and we came down to South Africa, spent some time in Johannesburg for a while, and then we actually spent some time in Cape Town as well, because I was an ice skater. I was a figure skater.
8: And surprises.
10: I did some shows in, I know this is, there's a lot of stuff there you have to go through. It's like going through a forest. And there were some shows, ice shows in Cape Town. And I thought, oh, well, I might as well do those. So I did an ice show in Cape Town. And then we came back to Johannesburg. And then we eventually landed in Durban. And that's where we lived for a very, very long time. Durban is very much like Brisbane. It's very hot and very tropical and lovely. So we lived there and then we split. My husband just walked out one day and, you know, you hear of people saying, I'm going off to buy a newspaper and you never see them again. He walked off and we never saw him again either. But I was working at that time. I always worked. And Andrew was at school. And that's how we survived, really. It wasn't so much a survival, but at the time it was quite difficult because there was only one salary coming in.
8: That's a big event. Did you just come home and he just literally just didn't turn up?
10: He just said to me, he said, look, because he used to travel quite a lot. He was a musician, but he was also working for a company. So that he was traveling around and he said, I'm going to travel a lot and I'll be back whenever. And he just never came back. To be quite honest, it was a huge relief for me because it was not a great marriage. Mm. It was very, very difficult. And I stuck it out for 18 years. You know, one always does for the children. You will say, oh, well, I'm, you know, I need to stay for my son and what have you, which, you know, as I've learned over the years, that's not necessary if you're not happy. And he never came back and I never heard from him again. And I have no idea where he went or whatever. And it was only, it must be 3 years ago, somebody got hold of me and said to me, you do know that he's passed away. I said, no, I didn't know that. So that was it.
8: Yeah.
10: But I never got divorced. I just left it. I thought, well, I'm not going to get married again. And I just wanted to get on with my life and get on with Andrew's life so we could build a future. Mm. So I was working. Andrew was at school. He was doing extremely well. And he said to me one day, I want to go home. And I said, but you are home. And he said, no, home. I want to go back to Australia. I said, but you're only a little tiny child. You were like two or something when we left. And he said, no, I want to go home. And that was basically, you know, your children have to fly. Mm. And that's what he wanted to do. And I said, fine. And that was it.
8: Wow. I think we want to go into that a little bit more, but I think we're going to go into the first song. Then we're going to give you
9: Rick Astley.
8: Why is it so important to you?
10: That song is extremely important to me because that was my son's favorite artist. And that song, whenever that comes up, I think of Andrew.
8: Oh,
10: and I actually wrote, a friend of mine met Rick Astley a few months back in London and sent me a picture with him like this.
8: In the lane.
10: And I've got it on my phone.
8: Oh.
10: And I sent him a note and I said, you know, this was my son's favorite song. He sent me a beautiful letter back. So wherever Andrew is, he's listening.
8: Oh, beautiful.

0: Hey Christine, do you know where I can find a JP? I need one to witness my signature and to certify copies of my ID.
1: Yeah, sure. I had to do the same recently. I went to Warringamore Library on a Saturday morning.
0: That's great to hear, but I work on Saturday. Do you know of any other places?
1: Oh yeah, there's other JP desks at other locations at different times.
0: Oh okay, where do I find out where they are though?
1: Oh, they're on the Northern Beaches Council website. Just search for Justice of the Peace and it's all listed there.
0: Oh, thanks, Christine.
2: All right, we are here on the Grit Diaries with the beautiful Lindsay Zeal, all the way from Africa, very late at night for Lindsay. She's very graciously sharing her journey that has lots of challenges that she's faced. What we just were touching on was that your beautiful only son, Andrew, said that he wanted to go back home, and indeed for him that was back to Australia. Would you be willing to walk us through what that challenge was like for you and what happened after that time?
3: Well, he was in Australia for quite a few years, and I was working in domestic violence at that stage. He'd obviously gone to Australia a few years before that, and then he came to see me a couple of times in Port Elizabeth, because that's where I am, in PE, and would come out for about 3 or 4 weeks and then go back. And it's always, it pulls on your heart when your child leaves. And I hate those goodbyes. They just, I don't act well with those.
2: Lindsay, I really wanted to highlight, sorry to interrupt you, something that you really had to dig deeply with. And I just wanted for the listeners and the viewers that when you're having to allow a child to live their dreams, what was that thing that for you that was really important when you had to just let him fly? Because I know that that was really challenging for you.
3: I think because I had had the opportunities when I was young to do what I wanted to do. When I'd won the Miss Victoria, we had to go overseas. We traveled by ship. We didn't travel by plane. We did a couple of plane trips in Europe, but I spent, must have been at least 5 to 6 months going all over the world, basically, as a prize. So I had the opportunity to go and do what I wanted to do. When Andrew said to me, look, you know, I'd like to go home, did I want him to go? No. But unfortunately for me, he said, no, he did want to leave and he wanted to go home. And I said, fine. And it was heartbreaking for me, I have to say, because we were always together. And then suddenly he was gone. But he would fly over. Thank goodness for technology, because we could phone each other. We could go on Zoom and do all of these calls. But it's not quite the same as having that child, you know, near you. The one thing about Andrew, he was the most wonderful, wonderful boy. And of course, he came out to South Africa a few times. And then the last time, he was going to be coming out in 2021. At the end of 2020, he was fine. We were talking on the phone and everything was going well. And he said, I'll speak to you next week. I said, fine. That was in November. And I remember trying to phone him and I couldn't get hold of him. And I went out with a friend of mine who lives here. She's an Australian from Sydney. We were having tea and I said, you know, this boy, I keep phoning him and he won't answer his phone. And it was probably about 2 days later, I had a phone call from a police officer in Pretoria. And he started asking me these questions. Do you have a son in Australia? And I said, yes. And then he said, does he live in Queensland? And I said, yes. And he said to me, where in Queensland? And I said, and this is when I started to get panic, because I said to him, listen, you're a police officer. You know all of this, so you should know where he lives. And he said, well, is his name Andrew? And I said, yes. And he said, I just have to tell you that your son has passed away. And that was it. There was no, I'm terribly sorry or anything like that. It was just, your son is gone. And I think grief, different people handle grief differently. And I think for about a good 3 or 4 hours, I didn't know what to do. It was just like, what do I do? What do I do? What do I do? Is it? And then I thought, no, it can't be real. And then it sort of started to hit me later and later and later. And I had somebody in Australia, a young man, wonderful young man. And I got hold of him and he said,

0: look, I'll go round to the apartment. And he actually did everything because I couldn't get to Australia because of
1: Because of
0: COVID.
1: the
0: Yeah.
1: pandemic, yeah.
0: And he did everything. And eventually, you don't ever get over losing a child, ever. You know, people say, oh, it gets easier over time. Well, maybe it does for some, but for me, it doesn't. It doesn't because every day I think of him every day of my life.
1: What
0: And
1: a
0: somebody said,
1: beautiful.
0: oh, but you know, you're so strong. And I said, well, you don't see me all the time. You don't see me in the morning. You don't see me late at night. But it's something you never expect. I think one expects your parents to go before you. You expect it. You don't want it to happen, but you expect it. And I'd lost my mum a year earlier. Well, it wasn't even a year, it was about 9 months earlier. And it's not something that I had planned in my head because you plan this like, oh, well, I'll go over at some stage to Oz or Andrew's coming to me. And suddenly it just goes dead. It's not going to happen. So you can either sit and you can just say, I'm done, or you can try and sort of move. And you have to pull yourself together sometimes. You know, sometimes you don't feel like getting out of your pajamas. I don't want to get out of my pajamas. I just want to sit. And you get to the point where you have to push yourself. You've got to get up. You've got to stand up. You've got to get dressed up. And you've got to get going. And that's what you have to do. You have to push yourself. But I'll never get out over this. I will never get over it. It's
1: Really,
0: too hard.
1: thank you for sharing that. And I want to just say to the audience, if anyone is impacted by this, that please do reach out to Lifeline 13 1114. And Lindsay, I resonate very much. I think exactly the same period of time, lost my brother in Queensland in November 2020, and we were unable to see him as well. So I'm listening to you and thinking about my mum and thinking how it's not, it's just not the right order to for your children to pass before you. It's not the right order.
0: But from everything that happens in your life, sorry,
1: It's all right.
0: you learn from this. And every time something happens in your life that overwhelms you, that you think, I don't know if I'm going to get through this, you learn and you do. And that learning helps you help somebody else.
1: Yes.
0: And it helped me a great deal, not only to decide to start a foundation in Andrew's name, but from his death, I learned things that Andrew did that I never knew. I had calls from people who I didn't know, who said to me, you have no idea what Andrew did for us. You have no idea how much he helped us.
1: Give
0: You
1: us
0: have
1: an example,
0: no
1: Lindsay.
0: idea that he would
1: Can you share with
0: phone us every
1: me?
0: birthday. And, you know, and I had a lady phone me and said, you have no idea that Andrew, I couldn't afford for my daughters to go to a concert. And he went and bought tickets and gave. He did so much that I didn't know about, that he never spoke about. He never talked about it. And there were so many people that contacted me and said, you have no idea what Andrew did for us. So then I thought, well, I better do something for people too. And that's when I started the foundation. And that's what I get up for every day. Because if that hadn't have happened, I wouldn't have started a foundation. I wouldn't. But because of Andrew, there is that there now. And to show people that I can carry on what he left, what he was starting, I will continue with. So there we go. Yeah.
1: Lindsay, as Simone is very well known for
2: her phrase and lives it is turning your pain into purpose. And there is no question the depths of the agony that you've experienced. And thank you for, you know, really being vulnerable enough to share that with ourselves and the audience, and even just to highlight the fact. And perhaps there's people out there listening to this at the moment and going through their own intense parts of their grief, that I really wanted to highlight what you shared, and that was sometimes you've just got to stand up. You've got to change your pajama pants. You've got to go to the bathroom. I can certainly relate in a particular period of my life. You know, I was always an avid swimmer. Some days it was just getting in the car and just going to the beach. I didn't have to go in the water. I just had to get in the car. And eventually it was now just sit on the grass and look at the pool. Now it was get in, you don't have to go and do your 20 laps, you just have to literally just get in the pool, etc., etc.
0: Yeah.
2: Eventually it morphed into lap and starting to find yourself again in time, but just allowing yourself to just incrementally. But like you say, sometimes you have to push yourself. You do.
0: You have to, you know. You've got to wake up, get up and get out and get dressed.
2: Yeah.
1: And yes.
0: Yeah. Yourself, and you sometimes don't feel that. But I would like to say, if there's somebody out there that is going through grief, and I know there's a lot of people going through grief, take as long as you like to grieve. If you're going to grieve for the next 20 years, grieve for 20 years. If you feel that's what's needed, then you do it, because you have to. You have to do it for yourself. But through that, you will learn. You learn so much. Like people always say, you learn from mistakes.
2: Yeah.
0: Well, you do. But you learn from heartbreak as well. And you learn from grief. Yeah. You learn.
2: Yeah.
0: And
1: pain's the best teacher, unfortunately.
0: Yeah.
2: Yeah. Grief is nature's way, because we will all experience it at some point to varying degrees. And so it's nature's changing of seasons, whether we liked it or not, but it's, we're not meant to be the same. Grief is meant to change us, and so not fighting that tide.
0: Well, I always look at it that if I'm left behind, I'm left behind for a reason. And maybe I need to fulfill that or find the reason I'm here.
2: And with that, I think we'll go to your song, which is quite poignant yet again, I Did It My Way.

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1: All right, I think we've all taken a bit of a deep breath, and Lindsay, we appreciate you, and we really want to acknowledge such a deeply felt, profound loss that you've had, particularly being your one and only beautiful child. And again, for those of you that are out there that are perhaps struggling with your own version of grief right now, please, as Mon has mentioned, please reach out to your local agency, whether that's Lifeline, wherever you're listening in from. Please reach out to some trained professionals that are there to support you. There is so much in your story that we have not tapped in. Again, you are one of those beautiful guests that we would absolutely love to have on for a part two on all of this, purely for time. You have gone on, and at the age of 60, you went back to university and you got your counselling degree, I believe, and have gone on to help thousands of women and children from being trafficked, from helping them from abuse situations, and gone on to train, what was it, 3,000 people to... Do you want to speak a bit about that before we go into your nuggets of wisdom? I don't want to brush over just the extraordinary life that you have lived since this tragedy.
2: Well, after I left Durban, came to Port Elizabeth to start my journey with the domestic violence, and the shelters that I was working with had three houses. One was like an interim home where if a woman has to come in during the night with the police, she's got a place to come to. And then we had a safe house where people that are in danger, that need longer than a night or whatever, we had a longer shelter for that. And then we had a halfway house for women that have been through all of that, can go to a halfway house, find a job, stay there for a while, and then move on. That's the back story there. And when I moved in, because I'd had a bit of training in training, I said to the people who were on the board, I said, we need to train these ladies here in some sort of courses so that if they have to work, we can help them with computer training and things like this so that they can move on. Because a lot of women that are in abusive situations sometimes don't work. They're not allowed to work. So they can't go out and find a job. But when they leave, they need to because they've got children to look after. And we need people to become independent. And we never wanted people to live with us in a shelter for months and months and months and months because they become dependent on us. Yeah. And that's not good for them. And so I said to them, I need to start training. And they said, yeah, but we don't have computers and we don't. I said, no, I'll go to Rotary. So I went to Rotary and I spoke to Rotary in PE, Rotary Club of Algoa Bay. I'll give them an ad. And I said, look, this is what we need. We need sewing machines. We need computers. We need pens, pencils. We need material. We need all sorts of things for training. And they said to me, okay, what do you want? I said, well, look, just start off with one computer, and because I didn't want to be greedy. And so in the one house, we set up all these chairs sort of cinema fashion, and we would have women coming for training, computer training, just basic, the basic stuff, basically what I use, the basic stuff. And we would teach them on the one computer, and then one would get up and you'd say, no, you do it, and this and this and this and this. And eventually we were getting some women also from the outlying areas and they wanted to be trained too. And we'd say, okay, if we've got room, we can do that. So eventually we got a whole stack of computers. We got sewing machines. We got a whole lot of stuff. And over the years, we trained about 3,000 myself. I brought somebody else in to train. If we wanted something like in baking or cookery or something like that, I'd get somebody in because I'm no good at that. And we brought a lady in to teach sewing because I'm no good at that either. We trained like 3,000 people and they would each get a certificate at the end of the course. And to see a woman who is totally broken down, who has never worked, doesn't have skills, to go through training, that certificate is like gold. And a lot of them, when they left the shelter, I wouldn't see them for years. And all of a sudden, I'd be walking down the road and somebody go, "Hi, Nancy." And I go, "Hello. Hello, how are you?" And they said, "Don't you remember me?" Because they're so different.
1: Yeah.
2: Their whole character, the way they stand and they walk and their confidence is different because they're out there and they're doing their thing and they're happy. So that's basically how we did it. And we trained lots and lots and lots and lots of people. And eventually we had people coming in to do sort of handicrafts as well, teaching handicrafts, because, you know, we're in Africa. And there's not a lot of work here. So a lot of people want to become entrepreneurs. So we wanted people to start their little businesses themselves. That was very successful and very, very proud of that. But with the foundation that we're doing now, we won't be doing that. We'll actually be helping people to go to a college to study or go to a place to learn how to bake and cook and a place to go where they can learn to sew and so forth. We won't be doing it ourselves that they can go to colleges.
1: Amazing. You know, just such a turnaround and making a choice, making very deliberate decisions to really pour back into, you know, what, you know, you started with at the beginning of this conversation was your dad's ethic to work, his work ethic, but also to be kind and to help other people. That, you know, I mean, you're obviously doing that throughout your whole life, but that has clearly become a quite a full circle, you know, sort of, you know, those things that your dad valued, and you are living that out exponentially. I think, you know, what really is sort of around at the moment in social media, and, you know, it's never too late to begin. It's never too late. You know, at the age of 60, you're going to university. You are still impacting lives and making such a big difference. So I think that really speaks to, you know, no one's hung out to dry. We've all got value. We've all got things, gifts that we can continue to give.
2: I say to people, they say to me, "But, you know, how old are you now?" And I go, "I am 77. And I still don't know what I'm going to do when I grow up."
1: Yeah.
2: Because I'm sort of planning ahead. I'm still planning ahead to do things. Mm. And that's what keeps you going.
1: Yeah.
2: You just don't give up. They always say retire, and I always say retire and expire.
1: Yeah.
2: But I'm not going to expire. So, and as I say, yeah, I still don't know line. What I'm going to be when I grow up. So,
3: yeah, I don't like the word retire.
2: And yeah. I hate it when people turn around and go, "Oh, but you're only 77 years young." That doesn't make sense. I'm 77. Leave it at that. I'm fine. Thank you.
1: Yeah, I love it. I love it. So we really want to share with the audience, Lindsay, you know, there are two quite significant nuggets of wisdom that you've shared with us. I'm sure you have 1,000 more, but if you can just share with the audience what those incredible nuggets of wisdom is that they can use themselves.
2: Well, the one was when my son died, I didn't know what to do. And like most people, you don't know which way to turn, you know. And you really want to know why. Why did it happen to me? Why did it happen to him? He was so young and so healthy and, you know, he was good. He wasn't bad. He was a good boy. And so I went to the rabbi and I said to him, "Look," I said, "this is what's happened. And I just want to know why it's happened. Why does God allow this to happen?" And he looked at me and he said, "Don't say why." And I went, "Why?" He said, "What you need to say to yourself now is what?" And I said, "I don't understand." He said, "Would your son like to see you as you are now?" And I said, "No." He said, "Then you must say, what now? Not why." And that has stuck with me. And I often go, "Oh, why me?" through silly things. And then I go, "No, what now?" What am I going to do now?
3: What can I do now? I love that, Lindsay. Yeah.
2: Yeah. And that actually changed.
3: It does. It takes you immediately out of kind of that victim, poor me, doesn't it?
2: Your son will be proud of you. Carry on. What now? Do more. And that was what pushed me to start the foundation, really, was those few words as well. And then, of course, my other thing that happened to me was when I was going through cancer, the second bout. The first wasn't breast cancer, but the second was breast cancer. And I used to have to catch a bus. I was living right up the border of Mozambique, and I had to get a bus to go to the hospital to have chemo. And that would take 4 hours or so. It's a long way. So I would go on this bus, a big bus, little bus, and they would drop me off at the bus station, and I'd walk and I'd get to the hospital, which wasn't very far away, go into the hospital, go to the cancer department, sit for a while just so they know you're there, because then they mix up all your chemo. They won't do it beforehand because it's so expensive. So they do it once you're there. You wait for an hour for that to be done, and then you sit for a couple of hours for it to go through. Once it's done, then you sit for a bit, you have a ginger biscuit or two or whatever you feel like at that stage. And then I used to walk back to the bus station and I would sit. And that would usually be about 2 or 3 o'clock in the afternoon. And the bus usually came at 5. So I would sit at the bus station. And there was this one day that I was sitting there feeling really sorry for myself. Another one of those why me things. And I'm sitting there and I'm going, oh, I don't know why this is all happening to me. And I have to travel this far and I feel terrible. And now this is, and I didn't know whether I was going to live, because I'd had this cancer for a very long time. Nobody told me what it was. And I went to several doctors and they all said, no, don't worry about it. But you know, in your gut, I think women have a very good intuition. And there was just something that kept saying to me, no, no, no, there's something not right. And I eventually went to another doctor, and there was about the fourth doctor. And I took off my shirt and he just said, I know what's wrong with you. You have Paget's disease. And I said, what? He said, you have to go to the hospital. You've got to go and have the tests, which I did do. So anyway, so I went to the hospital. They did all the tests. Yes, I had to have my breast removed. I had to have chemo first. Then I had the breast removed. And no, I actually had the breast removed. Then I had the chemo. I was sitting at the bus station and it was a lovely day, lovely sunny day. And it was very quiet. And this truck arrived and it was an open, we call them buckies here, but it was an open truck at the back. And stuck on the back was all these frozen chickens. So I'm sitting there thinking, oh, frozen chickens, and it's warm. You know, hear about chicken. And the gentleman who was driving the truck obviously needed to go to the gents, to the bathroom. And he got out of his truck and I'm sitting there. And out of the corner of my eye, there were some bushes on the other side of the little road. This little cat, this little black and white cat came running out, tiny little thing. And I watched this cat and it jumped. And it jumped on the back of this truck and it grabbed a frozen chicken in its mouth and it jumped off, and it was one hell of a thud. And it was, this chicken was nearly as big as the cat, and it must have been heavy because it was frozen. And it ran away and this thing was swinging and it ran back into the bushes and it was taking it to its kittens. And I sat there and I thought, if that little cat can carry something so heavy for those little kittens, why am I sitting here feeling sorry for myself? Pull yourself up by your bootstraps, that's what my mother used to say, and just get on with it. Don't feel sorry for yourself. Just move on. Get on with it. You're alive. Get on with it. And that story of that cat has lived with me for years. And it was so powerful, that little thing running off with this huge chicken, because it had to, because it was feeding its kittens that it loved, and it would go to any length to help those kittens. And I thought, well, if that cat can do it, I can do it too. I can be as strong as that cat. So that stays with me for years and years. So that was one of the things that I've actually got in my book. I'm writing my autobiography at the moment, and that's going to be the title of my book.
3: The cat that got the...
2: So, and it's all about...
3: What's the title going to be, Lindsay?
2: It's A Cat, A Frozen Chicken, and Chemo. And that's that's the title.
3: Love it, love it, love it. A great story, that one will stay with me for a lifetime.
1: I'm with you, Mon, the cat story. And I love the way that, you know, I'm just going back to what you've kindly sent us. The cat, she didn't ask why the chicken was so heavy. She simply carried it, which I think that was a thing I've highlighted it here. Strength is not measured by the weight you carry, but by the love that makes you carry it. Oh, yes. I just got little chills.
3: And as you say, not why, but what now? I really like that. And I think all of us have a tendency to go into a victim state from time to time. And yeah, that one resonates with me very much so.
2: It's what human. Now?
3: Yeah, thank you, Lindsay.
2: But I think it's human for us to sometimes feel sorry for ourselves. And that's okay. But we mustn't get carried away and just sit in bed or every day for a week. Yeah, we mustn't do that. We've just got to get up and get out and do what we've got to do.
3: Yeah, get our boots on. Thank you. That's been just the most amazing time, Lindsay Zeal. We'll have to now head into your last favourite song, which is A Thousand Miles
1: by Vanessa Carlton.

0: Thank you, Lindsay, for being with us on the Grit Diaries. We know that your sharing will impact many that will be watching, and we hope that one day we might actually meet. That'd be amazing.
1: Yes. Well, if I can come over to Aussie, I'll sprint over the pond from South Africa. On the map, it doesn't look that far, but it's a long way. But it's worth it. It's worth it.
0: You can find Lindsay on Kintsugi Heroes or in the show notes. And we wish you well. And thank you once again, Lindsay.
1: Thank you so much for having me. It's been an absolute pleasure, even though it's 12 o'clock at night. So thank you very, very much.
0: Thanks, Mon.
2: Thanks, Maz. Thanks, Lindsay.
3: From little things, big things grow.
4: Thanks for joining Mon and Maz on Grit Diaries, where we have heard stories from grit to grace. We so enjoyed sharing some time with you today, and we hope that from the stories and ideas that we shared today, you will go out and make big things grow.

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4: 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Now, this program is all live music from prog rock bands in the 80s and 90s. I've always loved the longer live tracks because they really show the band's abilities in the environment they love to be in. So let's start with an album from 1982 by Genesis. The album is three sides live. However, the double album had three sides recorded in 1980 and 81, and the fourth side included tracks from the 70s, with the next one being recorded in 1976 in Glasgow. So this is It, followed by Watcher of the Skies.

Genesis and It and Watcher of the Skies, recorded in 1976 in Glasgow and released on the Three Sides Live album in 1982. I'm Stephen Wells and you've joined me down the White Rabbit Hole here on Radio Northern Beaches 88.7 and 90.3 FM. And in this programme, we're playing some live music from prog rock bands. So reality is I've only got five because they're nice long tracks. So you've just said Genesis. Now we're going to move on to 1995 and another mega prog rock band, and that's Pink Floyd. The next track was recorded at Earl's Court in London, late 1994, and was released on their album Pulse. This is Comfortably Numb, which was originally released on the album The Wall.

Pink Floyd and Comfortably Numb, recorded 1994 in Earl's Court in London. I'm Stephen Wells and you've joined me down the White Rabbit Hole here on Radio Northern Beaches 88.7 and 90.3 FM. Or you could be streaming on our website, rnb.org.au, which is a great way to listen to us in the car or outside the broadcast area. Okay, Anderson, Bruford, Wakeman and Howe were all members of Yes. However, they split in the early 90s before reuniting with the band a few years later. In 1993, they released the album An Evening of Yes Music. However, the concert was recorded in California in 1989. And this is the fabulous Starship Troopers.

The joys of radio. First rule of radio is that you read your own instructions. I forgot to fade that one in. All right, that was Yes and Starship Trooper. That was recorded back in 1989 in California. So let's go back to London and the Hammersmith Odeon, now the Apollo, and a venue that I frequented in my early 20s. Dire Straits recorded their Alchemy album there in 1983. The cover of the album is a section of Brett Whiteley's work of the same name, and off that album comes Espresso Love.

There we are, Dire Straits, Espresso Love from the Alchemy Avenue, released in 1983, recorded at the Hammersmith Odeon, which is now the Apollo. So if you've ever seen Live at the Apollo on TV, that's what it used to be. Well, it certainly used to be the Hammersmith Odeon. So we're coming to the end, so thanks for listening to Down the White Rabbit Hole here on Radio Northern Beaches, 88.7 and 90.3 FM. Now, if you want to go back and listen to any of the music, go to whiterabbitradio.com.au, and there you'll find all of the programs that I've done over the years. We're now up, this one is 191, so there's plenty of music. You can even do a search to find your favorite artists on there and listen to those programs along the way. So we're reaching the end of the program, and we're finishing with a track recorded in Montreal in 1984. This is the final song from a concert by Marillion, and I defy anyone not to sit still when listening to this one. It's got some amazing drumming in it. So we end with Marillion and Market Square Heroes.

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It's one of the best fucking gigs in the fucking world.

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2: What a fantastic intro. Thank you, Milo and Aiden from Bengali. And thank you, listeners, for tuning in to another episode of In Tune with Tony B. This is a show all about community and great music. And we play a wide range of music, international and local, and we love to promote local talent as well. That's why we have Milo and Aiden here in the studio with us today. We're going to be chatting with them later on in the show. First, we're going to play a couple of songs to get us warmed up. We're going to take you right back now, way back. And here's a little bit of pop music by Robin Scott.

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We've just heard a great local Northern Beaches band there, Penny Deluxe, with Stereo Romance. We're going to be playing a great range of local music today. We're going to have Bangalli later on chatting with us about the band. But first, here's Elsa Marilyn, another local artist, with Since We Were Kids.

0: 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And we've just heard a local band, Bangalli, in full flight. And we've got two members of the band here today in full flight. We've got Milo and Aidan. So Milo and Aidan, welcome to Radio Northern Beaches and In Tune.
1: You.
2: Thanks for having us.
3: Thank you so much. It's great to be here.
0: Great to have you guys here. Hey, before we talk about Bangalli, maybe you can each give us a little bit of background on yourselves.
3: Go for it.
0: All right. So, Aidan, you want to go first? Tell us all about the Aidan story.
1: Well, I grew up in Avalon. Loved it all my life. Surfing on the beaches, music surrounded. It's so good. Started music when I was very young. Grew up in a household filled with lots of different variety of music, from old rock to old disco, bit of boogie.
3: Yeah.
0: Bit of boogie. Get down.
1: Yeah. And then, you know, found my way to high school with these boys.
0: Wow.
1: I'm great friends and then now brothers.
0: Yep.
1: Yeah, these boys, they're awesome. I play guitar, lead guitar.
0: Mm-hmm.
3: And backing vocals.
1: And backing vocals, double.
3: And lead vocals sometimes.
1: Sometimes. It's been a very big journey from where we started. Just been so much fun.
0: Awesome.
1: Yeah.
0: So growing up, who were some of your favourite artists and who inspired you?
1: Some of my favourite artists growing up were Lime Cordial.
0: Yeah.
1: Yeah, local to the Northern Beaches. I got Le Chiv, a very big inspiration for me. Then we got the Grogans.
0: Awesome.
1: Yeah.
0: So growing up, who were some of your favourite artists and who inspired you?
1: Some of my favourite artists growing up were Lime Cordial.
0: Yeah.
1: Yeah, local to the Northern Beaches. I got Le Chiv, a very big inspiration for me. Then we got the Grogans.
0: The Grogans.
1: Love the Grogans, mm-hmm. yeah.

0: the band.
1: Fantastic. Yeah. And Milo, a bit about yourself.
2: Yeah, I was born in England because that's where my mum's from. And, yeah, I kind of grew up around, like, just, like, musical theatre, even, because my mum was in the West End. And she was on a lot of, like, movie soundtracks and stuff. So, sometimes we would watch a movie and she'd be like, oh, let me check the credits and see if I'm in this one, which is pretty awesome. And it was just like, I don't know, it was a good way to show us that how like universal music can be.
1: Yeah.
2: And then got to, I don't know, year 7-ish, and my brother showed me this band called Ocean Alley and another band called Lime Cordial. And I just like, that was me. I was just set. I don't know. Yeah. I haven't really looked back. That was pretty major. It was like a major turning point in my life kind of thing.
1: So pretty common theme here, Lime Cordial in particular, between both of you and another local band. Yeah. I take it that's, you know, your main inspiration.
0: Yeah, Beaches theme. Yeah.
1: Apart from your mum.
2: Yeah. Yeah, there are, I'd say, those two and Spacey Jane are like certainly at least my biggest inspiration. I'd say the band's
0: 100%, yeah.
2: Biggest inspirations, including the Leshiv and the Grogans. We just listen to their music and it bleeds into us kind of thing.
1: Brilliant.
0: 100%.
1: And Milo, you're the lead singer in the band?
2: Correct, yeah.
1: Any other instruments that you play?
2: I play bass guitar.
1: Bass guitar?
2: Yeah.
1: Awesome. So, guys, thanks for the intro.
2: Thank you.
1: Actually, one other question for both of you. Mm. What do you guys do when you're not playing music?
0: I know me personally and Kai as well, we just love the beach.
1: Mm-hmm.
0: Love and live at the beach. Surfing, swimming, all of that sort of stuff.
2: Smack the lip.
1: Bow. Just living the Northern Beaches dream, pretty much.
0: Yeah, just love the beaches. It's just so much to do.
1: Yeah, great place to live.
0: Yeah, great place to live.
1: Well, thanks, guys. We're now going to play The Rush.
2: Love it.
1: And we'll be back right after that to talk all about Bangalli.
2: Sing along. You.

0: 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We've just heard Bangalli with The Rush. And we're very blessed to have Milo and Aidan here today from Bangalli.
1: You.
2: Thank you.
0: What a great tune. Tell us a little bit about that.
3: Oh,
2: that's good.
3: That's a good one.
2: We haven't really spoken about this song before, but it's our third release on all streaming platforms, and when we were writing it, we actually it just came off the back of an Avalon RSL gig.
3: Yeah. Oh.
2: Which was we didn't have Kai. He
3: it was three piece for that.
2: He buggered off somewhere. It was in Japan or something. Yeah, we had a three-piece, and we decided to play a song called "Feeling Whitney" by Post Malone.
3: Yeah,
2: beautiful song.
3: And we decided to change it up a little bit, make our own little rendition.
2: Yeah, we Bangalified it, if you will.
0: Bangalified. I'll look that up in the dictionary. I'm sure it'll make it one of these days.
2: Maybe it shouldn't, but
3: yeah, it's just towards the end of the song. There's this section. Bunch of chords we threw together, Changed it up a whole lot, made it a whole lot heavier than the song actually is.
0: Oh, wow.
2: Yeah, because it's a really beautiful, just like acoustic song, and we decided to just like make instrumentalize it.
3: Just make it full.
2: And after doing that, probably within the next week or so, we kind of slowly brought together a song. We also had a lot of inspiration from a song called
3: "The Wait Is Over" by Lashiv.
0: Okay,
3: very good vocals in that one, which we decided to adapt. And we were just like, "Oh, this sounds so good. We'd love to have something similar on this track on these chords because it's just we just wanted to go for that sing along, you know, get the whole crowd involved, something like that." And
0: fantastic.
3: Put it together.
0: Sounds like you guys have a lot of fun together as
2: absolutely
0: a band.
2: Oh, yeah.
0: And you create something, you create a song, and then it evolves.
2: Yeah.
3: The evolution of a song is so much fun. Just watching it change and completely change sometimes.
2: Yeah. Like unexpectedly sometimes. and it's awesome. I don't regret it ever. It's great.
0: Awesome. So let's go back in time a bit. You guys mentioned you went to school together. I was going to ask a question of how'd you guys get together as a band, but sounds like you got a bit of history. Maybe you can tell us a little bit about that.
3: Well, Milo and Xavier, they went to preschool.
2: Yeah, we went to preschool together. Yeah. In Avalon, just round the corner from our primary school.
3: Which ended up going.
2: Yeah, which is where we met Aidan, spent all of primary school together, and I don't know, we all went to the same high school conveniently as well.
0: Wow. So,
3: where we met Kai.
2: Which is where we met Kai, who's from Collaroy. So he's the straggler. We picked him up along the way. So Aidan, myself and Kai started playing, or tried to start playing. I started on drums. And we started playing in year eight.
3: Year eight, yeah.
2: I think. Yeah, it was year eight. And we had one other person who was on piano, keys.
3: Yeah, we had keys. Yeah, we did a lot of chopping and changing over the next couple of years.
0: Mm-hmm.
3: Just, you know, trying to start a band, trying to just play music together.
0: Yep.
3: And what was after that?
2: After that, I think it was just the two of us, wasn't
3: it? Yeah, we were a duet for a little bit.
0: Mm-hmm.
3: Yeah, acoustic.
0: Did you sing that song, just the two of us?
2: Oh.
0: Sorry, I'm not going to put that in.
2: No, please do. Keep that. Yeah, it's great.
0: Hey, so you mentioned you also have Xavier and Kai in the band.
2: Yeah.
0: So what's their specialty?
2: Xavier's on the pots and pans.
0: Oh, yeah.
2: He's our drummer. Incredible drummer. Just like, you just can, just so reliable.
3: Yeah.
2: Never overstepping. He's just unbelievable. Really, I'd say it really goes unnoticed. But then we have Kai on
3: rhythm guitar.
2: Yes, sir.
3: Yes, sir.
2: Yeah,
3: Yeah, he's
2: not as good as Xavier Bart.
3: No, Kai is very strong at what he does, and he's very talented.
2: So yeah, reliable.
0: One thing I wanted to ask you is Bengali. Why the name Bengali?
3: Well, originally we started off, the four of us, as a band called Monkey Business.
2: Oh. No why.
3: Yes. M-O-N-K-E. Yep. Yes, that was very... It wasn't short-lived,
0: mm-hmm.
3: but it was short-lived.
2: It should have been.
3: Should have been, yeah. Didn't last very long. We did a few shows under the name Monkey Business, just a lot of brewery sort of shows, a couple restaurants.
0: Mm-hmm.
3: Yeah. First show was at a restaurant.
2: Kranzgott,
3: shout out. I remember we did a Battle of the Bands or something, and we got our first show at RSL.
2: Mm,
3: yep.
2: True.
3: And I'm pretty sure we did that under Monkey Business.
2: We did.
0: Okay.
3: Which hearing the name called out, we were a bit we just wanted to go in a more mature direction with the name, mm-hmm. and hearing Bengali has just been...
2: Yeah, we spent like an evening... Actually, we spent a few days trying to come up with a new name.
3: Very tough process. And,
2: it was pretty jarring, but it was kind of in front of us the whole time, because Bengali is a local headland in Avalon, and it's a place that we've spent a lot of time. We would just go there, watch the sunset together, just chill,
3: mm-hmm. yeah.
2: bring some guitars. Sometimes we write music, sometimes we don't. Sometimes we throw the guitars off the edge of the cliff. But,
3: the best.
2: But yeah, we had like all of these like names that we were like, oh, maybe this would sound good. And then it was a bit of a collective epiphany. And we were just like, you know what?
3: Yeah.
2: Why are we rejecting it? Like, it's right in front of us.
3: It's there.
2: Bengali. Not Bang Alley.
0: Bit of a disclaimer there.
2: Yeah.
0: For people outside of the Northern Beaches, or even some people in the Northern Beaches.
3: Yeah.
0: Don't know about Bengali headland.
2: It's a hard G. Bengali.
0: There you go. Beautiful headland.
2: Yeah.
0: And, recommend. Great place. Beautiful part of the world.
2: Mm.
0: Yeah, right there in front of you. Smack bang.
2: Absolutely.
0: Bengali. So tell us about your music. We've already spoken a fair bit about it, but how would you describe it?
3: Ooh, I think we could describe it as...
2: That's tricky. One word.
3: One word.
2: I don't know.
3: One word. Mm.
2: Good.
3: No, we were thinking about it. Our music is very, we feel, is consumable.
0: Mm-hmm.
3: We write it to express it, like express our craft as much as we can.
0: Yeah.
3: But also to express it in the best way possible that we want, but also that the crowd will love as well.
0: Mm-hmm.
3: We want to make music for everyone.
0: And that's not an easy thing to do for a band when you're writing your own songs, your own originals, because
3: mm-hmm.
0: people tend to gravitate to the songs that they know.
3: Yeah.
0: So it's pretty gutsy to write your own music and then craft it in a way that it is a crowd pleaser.
3: Yeah.
2: Yeah, I think we draw a lot of that from, like, the bands we previously mentioned, the Spacey Janes, mm-hmm. the Lishivs, and...
3: Lime Cordial.
2: And Lime Cordial, yeah. I think it's pretty hard to miss that sort of inspiration in our songs. Like, if you're listening for it, you can hear it, and it's something we pride ourselves in. Not that we're taking from them, but... We want to really show the love for Australian bands and
3: mm-hmm. Australian music.
2: Even like just music in general. Yep. Like we're happy to show how inspired we are by the world of music
3: and express it in our own way.
0: Yeah, no, that's great. That's fantastic. And in terms of performances, you mentioned some breweries. Where do you guys normally perform?
3: Ooh, We've performed
2: across the globe,
3: East Coast.
2: Not yet.
3: we've done a lot of shows in the city.
0: Mm-hmm.
3: And, yeah, city of Sydney.
2: Yeah, we kind of started out like being from Avalon. We started out. We had quite a few shows in Brookvale, like the brewery scene down there. And then that was kind of under Monkey Business, as you said earlier. But we then just like, I don't know, we kind of thought we want to go for our Friday and Saturday nights, you know, we want to be playing those nights. And RSL's, it's kind of sad, there's not much of a scene, at least for now, on the northern beaches. Like, they're picking it up, certainly, but, you know, there's been a clear, like, lack of live music on the beaches. But so we kind of travelled into the city, been to Wollongong a couple times. I think the furthest we've been is Old Bar.
0: Old Bar, up north.
2: Which, the festival up there, we played with the Terries, which was awesome.
0: Cool.
2: I feel like we just love a gig.
3: We love a show.
0: So pretty much wherever you can get a gig.
2: Absolutely.
0: Get in front of a crowd and have some fun, yeah?
3: Certainly, 100%.
2: Certainly.
0: So if our listeners want to find out where you're playing, how do they go about it? Or if they want to listen to your tunes, Spotify and...
3: Well, if you want to listen to our music, go to our Spotify, Apple Music.
2: All streaming
3: platforms. All streaming platforms. We're on it. If you can find us, listen. Give it a go. Give it a whirl.
2: Sing along, you know. We're also on social media.
3: Yeah, Instagram.
2: Facebook. What's that?
3: TikTok.
2: TikTok.
3: Yeah, we need to up our TikTok game.
2: Yeah.
3: Mm-hmm. Yeah.
2: That's a New Year's resolution for us. There you go.
3: Yeah, make more TikToks.
0: Make more TikToks. There you go. You can write a song about it.
2: Oh, TikTok. Yeah.
0: Like Madonna did. Several of them.
2: Maybe we'll cover it.
3: Yeah, we'll cover that one.
0: Guys, any other things that you want to tell us about your music? Any goals for the future?
3: Oh,
2: One thing for next year is we've got a couple singles that we want to release.
3: Mm-hmm. Yeah, some special ones
2: that we're keen on, and maybe a little something along with it. If you want to talk about that.
3: Oh yeah, so with one song in particular, we won't say it just yet, but we're in the talks of organising an East Coast tour. Hopefully, middle of next year.
0: Awesome.
3: Which should be a bit of fun.
0: Great stuff. So we're all up and down the coast, the beaches.
2: Yeah. Mm-hmm. Absolutely.
0: Look out.
3: Victoria to
2: Queensland. And in fact, this next song is hopefully a little treat for you, a little B-side on one of those single releases. So please enjoy.
3: Please.
0: Great. So this next song we're going to play, North in Canada. Do you want to tell us a little bit about that?
3: Well, Milo brought an idea.
2: Yeah, actually, I had just met my now girlfriend. Shut up. I knew it. I had just met her at Yours and Ours in Wollongong, the festival. It was at the Lighthouse. Incredible. Beautiful. Shout out. Let us play, please. We love you. I just met her and kind of just inspired me. And she was going to America for like a few months, and I was like, well, is that it then?
3: I'll meet you there.
2: I was scared. Yeah, pretty much. I guess it's a bit of a window into that experience.
3: Yeah.
0: Brilliant. So real live story, North in Canada.
3: Yeah.
0: So listeners, just look up Bengali on social media. Head to all the streaming platforms to check out their music. We've played a selection of their tunes here today. It's been fantastic. And Milo and Aidan, thank you very much for coming in today and telling us all about your personal background and about Bengali. It's been a real pleasure having you guys here.
2: Thank you so much for having us, Tony. I really appreciate it. It's been a beautiful experience.
0: Thanks again.
3: You.

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This is In Tune with Tony B, Radio Northern Beaches, FM 88.7 and 90.3. We've just heard Bangalli with North in Canada, and we had the great pleasure of chatting with Milo and Aidan from Bangalli earlier on. We had a bit of fun, I certainly did, but why should I have all the fun, listeners? If anyone out there is interested in having a bit of fun and learning about the world of radio, keep an eye out for our radio skills workshops. 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Have a look for the workshops, and there's always one coming up right around the corner. I highly recommend it. So let's move on. The Wait Is Over. Yes, it is. We're going to play The Wait Is Over by Le Chiffre. That's one of Bangalli, one of Milo's and also Aidan's favourite artists and tunes. And then we're going to play Lime Cordial with Robbery. And that'll take us to the end of the show. We're getting to the pointy end. Here we go. Let's hear it from Le Chiffre.

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6: 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Our program's Innovation Talk, and I'm Michael Lester, and our discussion for today is about the development of the attitudes and policies and practice towards illegal drugs in Australia. To discuss this and the sort of transformation that's happened in our approach as a society in the last few decades, I'm pleased to welcome to our program Desmond Manderson, who's Professor of Law at the Australian National University, and he's the founder there also of a network for interdisciplinary law, arts and humanities. In particular, he is the author of a book just been published by La Trobe University Press called High Time, How Australia Changed Its Mind About Illegal Drugs, which basically talks about a huge paradigm shift in thinking behind this, from traditional attitude towards repressive, legally based prohibitions to more harm minimization and decriminalization and less repressive approaches. So thanks very much, Des, for joining us on Radio Northern Beaches.
7: Pleased to be here.
6: Des, you wrote a book a few years back, which was a very elegant history of almost a century of Australia's attitude towards illicit drugs, called Mr. Sin to Mr. Big, The History of Australian Drug Law, from 1900 right through to the period that your current book picks up from 1980, when things changed. In many ways, you tell the story of a growing indictment of the regulatory prohibition-based approach to policy and law on the basis that it's proven immensely counterproductive and a failure. What, in a nutshell, is that history that we now seem to recognise as a failure of a prohibition approach?
7: Originally thought that what I wanted to do was write a second edition and bring it up to date. But the more that I looked into the history of Australian drug policy over the past 30 or 40 years, the more struck I was with how much has changed. And of course, you know, when I say Australia's changed its mind about illegal drugs, I think that's a bit hyperbolic. I think that's a bit of an overstate. But I wanted to point to the things that had changed in Australia's thinking and the ways in which the prohibitionist logic of Australia's drug policy and drug policies around the world was no longer accepted as conventional wisdom or as common sense the way it used to be. So the first book looks at how that prohibition policy came about. And it starts in about the 1880s and the 1890s. And really, it's associated with xenophobia and the Chinese in Australia in particular. As you'll probably know, there were huge waves of anti-Chinese racism in Australia in the late 19th century. And that racism was, you know, an expression of Australia's anxiety about the yellow peril and its place as a British colony. It was connected to a kind of, you know, eugenic argument about the purity of the race. And what was striking about drug laws was that they singled out for prohibition. And this was the first time that a particular drug use, the use, recreational use of a particular drug had been prohibited in this country. They singled out opium suitable for smoking. They didn't single out other kinds of opium use, and Australia used a lot of opium. There was opium in patent medicines. There were laudanum, which was a mixture of opium and alcohol, was very common. There was even products like the cigars de joy, for example, which were marijuana cigarettes. And there were all sorts of other patent medicines that allowed Australians to use morphine and opium and marijuana pretty much without any kinds of limits. So why did governments around the country single out opium suitable for smoking? And the answer was because that was how the Chinese took their opium. It was a distinctive cultural practice. And so in banning this one particular form of recreational drug use that was associated exclusively with the Chinese, we can see that what they're really doing is expressing their fury, their anger, their racist kind of attitudes to the Chinese. So that was really the first force. And we can see that around the world. It wasn't just in Australia. Anti-Chinese protests in other places like America, for example, also led to anti-opium laws. And we can see it more recently, the way in which cocaine, for example, was associated with African Americans, the way in which marijuana was associated with Mexicans, and the ways in which those drugs were also singled out for the full court prohibitionist press. Now, I guess I just want to say, you know, one thing about that is that these laws were unusually distinctive. So the prohibition was not something that had been done in relation to recreational drug use before. It singled out not just a particular drug, but it made not just the dangerous use of it illegal, but any use of it, and in fact, more than that, any possession of it. And it put in place extremely severe penalties simply for the possession of the use, or simply for the possession of particular drugs. That made it a really exceptional kind of law for which there are very few precedents except laws about witchcraft. And it was on that basis that those laws started to emerge.
6: Yeah, this is very much an approach rooted in ideas of criminalising, using the law, enforcing the law with penalties through the police force and institutions towards basically complete, maybe often intolerance at all of the society taking in drugs. We've seen a continuation, haven't we, in this underlying idea, even to this day, with the continuing drug wars and the damage that these drug wars, which is one of the consequences of this approach, aren't they, that ultimately, I suppose we could characterise as not particularly effective and, in fact, quite counterproductive.
7: Yeah, and I think that this was something that, you know, over the course of the 20th century, people, as these drug laws expanded, and of course this is the other point to make, is they start off being just about the Chinese or, in America, just about the Mexicans in relation to marijuana, but they gradually come to have an impetus of their own as traffickers, for example, look for alternative forms of opium to evade laws which are specifically about smoking opium. We get more and more concentrated forms of the drugs because they can be smuggled more equally. We get more easily, we get the involvement of criminal enterprises in the traffic. Criminal enterprises love prohibition because it just maximises their profits. And it's taken, I think, you know, it took a long time for people to start to notice that a lot of the problems that we see in relation to drug use in this country and around the world are not problems about the drugs themselves. They are problems about the criminalisation of those drugs. And that's true of, you know, the harm that's done to people. You know, like the more concentrated form and the illegal form of those drugs maximises harm. It makes it much more likely that you're going to get dangerous drugs. As we know, it's going to mean that the drugs are going to be contaminated. They're going to be of stronger forms. People are going to use, and this was very important in the changing attitudes to drugs in the 1980s, they're going to use dirty needles because they can't get clean needles. They can't go anywhere to get clean needles. And that is going to, again, lead to more harms, the spread of illnesses, the spread of things like hepatitis B, the spread of things like AIDS. None of those things are to do with drugs themselves. They are all to do with the criminal prohibitionist stance.
6: Now, Des, that earlier book of yours that we've mentioned, From Mr. Sin to Mr. Big, that history from the 19th century right through, as you say, you set about to try to update it, and your new book now basically picks up the story, if I read correctly, from the 1980s. And in particular, in your chapter called Fasten Your Seatbelt, you speak about how the transition was made, well, in Australia, from zero tolerance and prohibition towards harm reduction, minimisation strategies. And you tell this story, perhaps, do you, in terms of being precipitated perhaps by the AIDS crisis and approaches to that?
7: I think this is, you know, this was a very important part of it. I call that chapter Fasten Your Seatbelts because the origin of the language of harm minimisation actually had nothing to do with drugs. It was in areas like automotive safety, where people started thinking about, rather than just telling people they should drive more safely, they started thinking about, well, how can we redesign cars and roads to make them safer for people, even if they're not particularly good drivers? So things like safety belts, for example, assume that people are going to have accidents, and the safety belt is there to minimise the harm from those accidents and not to just simply stop those accidents take place. So rather than taking a just say no approach to automotive safety, we started in the 70s and the 80s to put in huge numbers of kind of policy strategies and redesigns that made cars safer for all drivers and not just for good or compliant drivers. So that was one kind of a background logic that was starting to be increasingly used in policy settings in other areas. As you say, the thing that really gave this a huge impetus in Australia was the AIDS crisis in the 1980s. People in Australia were actually in the forefront of the world in recognising that if what you have is a prohibitionist regime and you have a lot of illegal drug use in small inner city cultures in places like Sydney, and that it's connected already to things like gay subcultures in which there was a lot of risk of AIDS and of people dying with AIDS. But if you don't have a way of making drug use safer, then AIDS is going to be spread by sharing needles. And that was a very common practice in the 1980s. So people like Alex Wodak led the field in saying, to hell with the law, we need to provide drug users with clean needles and with ways of allowing them to give us their dirty needles and allow us to give them clean needles so that whatever else they do, they are not going to spread AIDS through dirty needles. And that had led to the establishment, first illegally, and it was the moral courage of health professionals around the country that were willing to stand up to the legal policies of prohibition and say that whether what we're doing is legal or not, it's the right thing to do. Because that led to Australia leading the world in the provision, first of needle and syringe programs, and then to a much smaller extent, but nonetheless significantly, to the provision of safe injecting rooms. And it saved thousands and thousands of lives in this country. If you compare the rate of the transmission of AIDS in a place like Sydney to what happened in places like London or Geneva or New York, there is no comparison. Australia had many, many times less transmission of AIDS and deaths from AIDS than other countries. And it was because of this initiative, which was to use this language of harm minimization. In other words, let's not just think about stopping people use drugs. Let's think about the ways in which the harm that comes from drugs takes place and how we can minimize the harm rather than just stopping the use. That's what distinguished it from zero tolerance. Zero tolerance says you shouldn't use drugs. And if you do use drugs, you get sick. In a way, well, that's the price you pay. Zero tolerance was interested in stopping people using drugs, even if those laws increased harm. harm minimization, looked at trying to lower the harm from drugs, even if it didn't stop people using. That's the basically the dichotomy.
6: In terms of the underlying politics of all this, Des, it's quite a significant perhaps shift in the way of thinking and political approaches from perhaps approaches, as you've implied, based on ideological ideas about having no one's taking drugs at all, to much more practical, pragmatic ideas about minimising harm. You talk about Philosopher's Stone and how the political system, in a sense, seems to tap into community anxieties and somehow converts this into a common sense, which was the common sense that they had. This is the political dynamics and thinking behind what's happened in the paradigms, is it?
7: Yeah, that's right. I think that's the change that's been made. I mean, you know, it's true that there is still a lot of anxiety that politicians to some extent can still tap in on to that anxiety. For example, what's been happening with pill testing, again, a classic example of a harm minimization strategy. It doesn't say to people who are going to, you know, music festivals or parties, just say no, don't use drugs. It recognises that people will take pills, they will take drugs, and it thinks, how can we make that drug taking safer rather than think that we can stop it altogether? The real change that took place in the 1980s was that if you look at the start of the 1980s, the language of zero tolerance, Nancy Reagan and Just Say No, and John Howard said similar things in the 90s, was taken to be the moral high ground, right? Zero tolerance was the moral high ground. And the language of harm minimization was thought to be a kind of a cheap, weak compromise. You know, we're giving in, we're not taking law seriously and all of that sort of thing. But in the course of the 1980s and into the 1990s, I think that those positions basically switched. And that for a lot of people, zero tolerance, far from being seen as a moral position, became to be seen as an ideological straitjacket, as a kind of an ideological purity that had no relationship to the world. Whereas harm minimization came to be seen as a morally principled position, a recognition of the lives and indeed of the autonomy and agency of individuals themselves.
6: I'm in conversation here on Innovation Talk Radio Northern Beaches with Desmond Manderson, who's written a book, High Time, How Australia Changed Its Mind About Illegal Drugs. One of the stories that you tell along this line and journey is about the treatment and attitudes towards marijuana and what I think you've called the surprising, perhaps startling, legalisation that we've moved to over recent years of medicinal cannabis.
7: Right. And again, what happens in relation to medical marijuana is that what had been thought to be a morally compromised positions, for example, decriminalisation. Look, people are going to use marijuana. We can't stop it. We may as well just reduce the penalties, right? So that sounds like very much a pragmatic position. But with medical marijuana, suddenly it turns out to be a very moral position because, you know, like behind that push in the mid-2010s was a group of people whose children, sometimes their adult children, had serious forms of leukemia that were not responding to other kinds of therapies. And it was thought, in some cases it was known, that marijuana was an effective treatment. It prevented their nausea. It helped with their appetite and various things like that. So suddenly it became a moral argument about looking after kids rather than a purely pragmatic argument about the failure of the legal system. And it's so striking to see that people, for example, and your listeners will remember John Laws, who was an absolute an anti-drug warrior, we will say, in the 80s and the 90s. He was, you know, fulminating on his bully pulpit about the evils of people who wanted to decriminalize or to legalize marijuana, who wanted to provide safe injecting rooms for drug users, who were opposed to the heroin trial in the ACT, and was trotting out the familiar lines about sending a message and the laws just have to stand firm and people should just have to say no. That was his line for like 20 or 30 years. And suddenly he was on the radio in 2015 and 2016 talking about how prohibition had failed and about how we needed to allow marijuana because prohibition was a non-starter. It was a dead end. It was extraordinary to see the ways in which he was actually, using the language of harm minimization and the language of harm reduction, which he had ridiculed for 30 years, but now he was actually, you know, speaking from the same playbook. So out of that kind of moral argument for the importance of medical marijuana, eventually the Commonwealth government, under huge amounts of pressure from all sorts of groups, including from state governments, buckled and said, OK, we'll establish a system by which people can get medical marijuana if doctors prescribe it. Now, the story I tell is both about the dynamics, the rhetoric, the way in which the language changed to allow that significant shift, but it's also what happened afterwards. So whereas the Therapeutic Goods Administration and even the people who were defending medical marijuana in Parliament, arguing for the passage of this legislation, thought that ultimately there would be a few people who would be able to access medical marijuana for their underlying conditions in circumstances where doctors thought it was appropriate. And in the first year of the legalisation of medical marijuana, 2016 into 2017, very few people had access. And suddenly, around 2018, all of that shifted. The TGA, that's the Therapeutic Goods Administration, stopped putting any controls on which doctors could prescribe medical marijuana at all, and the circumstances of that prescription, stopped saying it could only be prescribed for certain purposes. And the result was an astonishing explosion in the use of medical marijuana. So we thought in 2017, a few people would have access to marijuana on prescription. Within 3 or 4 years, the number had exploded from a few people to over 200,000 people in 2022 to 2023. And so there was just, you know, by many orders of magnitude, people were taking medical marijuana, not just for, you know, recalcitrant forms of leukemia, for example, but for sleeplessness, for anxiety, for stress. In fact, for the many things that in a different world or in a different culture, they might have taken medical marijuana and thought of it as recreational. But now the whole language had shifted, not just cynically, but just in the way in which people think about the world, to understand the use of marijuana for those conditions as therapeutic rather than as recreational. So it wasn't just that the doors had been opened to the prescription of marijuana by all sorts of doctors for all sorts of conditions. It was because people themselves were started thinking about their use of marijuana in the language of medicine, in the language of therapy, and no longer simply in the language of recreational. So it wasn't just that the doors had been opened to the prescription of marijuana by all sorts of doctors for all sorts of conditions. It was because people themselves were started thinking about their use of marijuana in the language of medicine, in the language of therapy, and no longer simply in the language of recreation. Now, we know now

0: marijuana drops or marijuana tablets, or, you know, 300 or 400 products of medical marijuana are available, some of them very strong levels of tetrahydrocannabinol. And so the TGA is starting to try and pay a bit more attention to how you regulate a legal industry. So we have gone from the lack of regulation of an illegal industry to the regulation of a massive legal industry in the space of about 5 years.
1: Yeah, well, there's the distinction between what's legal and what's illegal and what's licit and illicit drugs is a pretty basic distinction in the approach, the legal regulatory approach, criminalizing approach, policing based approach to prohibition. I think you've called it a black and white distinction, but which I think you've also described as a destructive ideological phantom. Now, this comes through in your story that you tell about the responses, which you call tall poppies, to the opioid crisis and OxyContin. Right. How does this demonstrate this distinction?
0: Yeah, I mean, again, that's a fascinating story, Michael, because what many of your listeners may not know is that Australia is one of the largest providers in the world of legal opiates. It's got a huge poppy industry, and that poppy industry grew like Topsy, particularly in Tasmania. We call Tasmania the Apple Isle. There's about 1,000 hectares of apples now in Tasmania. And at its height, about 10 years ago, there were 30,000 hectares of poppies being grown for the legal market. But around about the year 2000 or a little bit before, scientists working in America and in Australia devised a new form of poppy which had virtually no morphine in it, but very high levels of another opiate called thebaine. And one of the main reasons that they devised this new thebaine poppy, was because it captured a loophole in the American law, limited the amount of morphine-based poppies or morphine-based opiates that they could export into the American market. But that loophole did not apply to thebaine. So it gave them free access to the American market. And the point, as you know, is that OxyContin, developed by Purdue and the Sacklers, was a form of incredibly powerful opiate drug that was thebaine-based. So most of the thebaine that made its way into OxyContin in America came from this designer drug made and grown in Tasmania. And as we know, that ultimately, at its process, that was a catastrophe. That led to unprecedented levels of drug overdose deaths in America. And at its height, something like 100,000 overdose deaths per year as a result of the, overavailability, the lack of any kinds of regulatory controls on the use of OxyContin. The story of the Purdues and the cynicism with which they exploited that market and they tried to get people addicted and all of that sort of thing, that story is pretty well known. But the story about how that relates to the Australian poppy industry and our role in that terrible crisis and the ways in which the design of that drug was intended to exploit a loophole in American law, that story is not known.
1: Des, you do bring the story right up to date in many respects. You've mentioned some of the ongoing issues even around the country on pill testing and safe use, and particularly of methamphetamines and ice and what have you. But in particular, you have a fascinating discussion about the issue around vaping and the recent Vaping Reform Act just been passed through the Parliament. And you admit, although your perspective has always been the harm minimisation, you actually can see some real tensions emerging that are represented in where we're at in our attitude to vaping?
0: Yeah. So again, look, this is an incredibly interesting question. And as you said, what it really does is it opens up. There is this really sort of profound difference between two schools of thought about vaping, and really it's been there all along. That is that fundamentally the question of drug policy is actually two questions. The first question is, what are the harms of particular drugs? And the other is, what should you do about them? What is the appropriate regulatory response to those harms? And with vaping, you can see how this has been conflated, such that there are people on one side, on the public health side, who basically advocate a prohibitionist policy on vaping, who think that there should be no legal availability

0: of vaping at all, and that vaping is just dangerous in the same way that tobacco smoking is dangerous. And there are people on the other side also concerned about social welfare, also concerned about the rights and health of people in this society, who think that harm reduction is the only way to go, and that therefore we should make sure that vapes are in fact available in an appropriately regulated environment. What's fascinating to me is the fact that these two groups, who have so much in common and that both come from, you know, like really important perspectives about the welfare of individuals in our society and the health of communities, are absolutely at loggerheads about this. They don't talk to each other. It's a bitter feud around fundamental kinds of issues. And there appears to be no way of these two groups talking to each other. My chapter is really an urge for both these groups that are so polarized in their perspective on this really important question, that they need to talk to each other and to understand the value of both sides' perspectives, because ultimately they have a lot in common. You know, like a regulatory response rather than a prohibitionist response to vaping would actually do a lot to allay both sides' concerns about the harms for vaping and how we ought to deal with it. So I think that it's what's fascinating to me is the incredibly polarized nature of this debate. Two groups that are absolutely at daggers drawn on this issue, and the importance of actually seeing that these paradigms might actually have something in common, that they might be in some cases actually in furious agreement and might even be able to work together to resolve a lot of these disagreements rather than to continue along very separate paths.
1: Thanks very much, Des. I mean, that's a positive outlook. To ask you about briefly in the remaining minute or two how you see the future of this. It's been a long and rocky path and lots of trial and error, but there does seem to have been a sort of what you even refer to as a paradigm shift in thinking from the prohibition through to harm minimization. Yeah. You've got a lovely metaphor in there about the ostrich and the owl, and how one school of thought, you know, takes comfort and false comfort from burying the head in the sand, whereas the owl is constantly hooting that it might be late in the day, but it's not too late to learn from our mistakes. And so you call it's high time we made the change. This is your theme, and I think you think it's a timely and prospective and hopeful.
0: Yeah, I think that's right. I'm aware that we're about to run out of time, so I'm loath to kind of dive into another question like pill testing, except to say that here's an example where I think at last, to me, it's kind of obvious and important policy change to make. It's been slow in coming, but I think we are seeing movement all around the country. And I think that's why I have some hope for the future.
1: Thank you very much, Professor Desmond Manderson from the Law School at Australian National University, author of the book we've been discussing that he has just written and has just been published by La Trobe University Press, High Time, How Australia Changed Its Mind About Illegal Drugs. What an important and timely contribution to this very complex debate that we face. Thanks very much, Des, for joining us.
0: It's been a pleasure. Thanks, Michael.
1: Hello again, listeners to Community Radio Northern Beaches, 88.7 and 90.3 FM, streaming live on our website, www.rnb.org.au. Our program is Innovation Talk. I'm Michael Lester. In our discussion today, we're going to confront a pretty challenging and thought-provoking set of ideas. Both our view of the environmental crisis and our place in it, in the Anthropocene, you know, under the pressure of growing climate change and environmental crisis, and in the face of a huge growth in technology and science, that we're really facing a possible new paradigm based on reordering or even remaking the world and our the nature of our relationship to the world and to the environment and to nature. I'm delighted to welcome on the line from Fremantle, Richard King, author of a book, Brave New World, Can Technology Really Save the Planet? Published by Monash University, publishing 2025. Rick is an author, a writer, a commentator, a journalist. His writing is published very widely in a whole range of leading and mainstream and literary magazines and journals. His background is in literature and the humanities, and his work being concerned about the relationship between culture and technology. His previous book in 2023, There Be Monsters, Is Technology Reducing Our Humanity? Thanks so much, Richard, for joining us here today.
2: Thanks, Michael, for having me. It's an absolute pleasure.
1: Brave New Wild. So what are you conveying with this title, with this metaphor, Brave New Wild?
2: I'm glad you asked. My agent thought it was just one of my dad jokes, but actually it kind of says everything you need to know about the book, at least before you get into the detail. It's an allusion to Aldous Huxley's Brave New World. And what Huxley does in that book, of course, is to imagine a society deep into the future in which everything works, quote unquote, perfectly. So logical, rational, organized, integrated, productive. There's only one problem with it, and the problem is that human beings, its citizens or subject or denizens anyway, at least in their natural state, don't appear to do particularly well in it. So rather than reorder the society such that it engenders happier human beings, the controllers, as they're called, of the world state, as it's called, decide to change the human beings such that they can fit into the society they happen to have made. So they do that through psychotropic medication and eugenics and behavioral programs and all this sort of thing. So it's quite a sort of broad, a satirical inversion, if you like. Now, for all its broadness, however, and it's a very simple satirical idea, it does seem to me to describe more and more about our world and the environmental discussion that we're now having in particular. Having created a system that is in key ways destructive of the environment that surrounds us, that sustains us, we are now proposing, as you said at the top of your remarks, not the system, but the environment that surrounds and sustains us. So we are thinking about these really very dramatic interventions around geoengineering, biotechnology, nanotechnology, space mining, all this sort of stuff. We're really moving, technologically speaking, from a situation in which over the centuries, over the millennia, we've used technology to, as it were, bend capricious nature to our will, or indeed protect ourselves from nature's caprice, to a situation where we are proposing to reconstitute nature at the smallest levels, at the level of the atom, the molecule, the cell. And this seems to me to be a qualitative shift. And I think for all that some of the, or indeed many of the technologies that I talk about in this book may sound a little bit wacky and a little bit science fictional even, as the risk calculus changes, and as the risk of doing too little too late is, well, let's say a tipping point that's already been crossed, as the risk calculus changes, they're going to appear less so. And that's what I found just in the year over which I wrote the book.
1: The heart of the book is a whole series of chapters on these new technologies and their possibilities for intervention to reorder and remake the environment, if you like. And we have the power and the technologies, as we know and that you discuss. You call this eco-modernism. Is it a new approach towards the environment? And if so, by whom?
2: Yes, eco-modernism. So not an original label. So it's been around for a while, but not that well known, perhaps. Eco-modernism, just to give it a definition, would be the tendency to see climate change and its attendant catastrophes, the eco-crisis, let's call it, biodiversity crisis, all of that, as a technical problem needing technical, which is to say technological, technocratic responses. So that's eco-modernism in the broad. It exists as a movement. So there's a hardcore of eco-modernists who would identify themselves as such. They have institutes, they have journals, they have, you know, their op-ed writers and all this sort of thing. But what interests me more, Michael, is the way in which this is really becoming a broader sort of techno-solutionist mindset. So in the absence, it seems to me, of any deep discussion around the kind of social and political innovations that the left used to talk about back in the 1970s when the new left was in its pomp and the ecological movement was just beginning to flourish. In the absence of any of those discussions around social and political innovations, technological innovation has really come to the fore in a way that dominates now the landscape, such that even green parties are now very techno-solutionist, I would argue, in the way that they approach the eco-crisis. So that's broadly what I meant by eco-modernism.
1: From your perspective, in the way you write about these technologies and their implications, you discuss them from, if you like, a technological point of view and some of the technological risks, if you like. But your principal concern is not so much with that. You're not a scientist or a technologist. Mm. You want to look at the cultural implications of how it shapes our view of the world and our relationship to the world, and even how it shapes us. A particular example you give, and right up front, is nuclear technology. You title your chapter Fuel of the Gods, and you describe and invoke as a political technology.
2: The idea of political technologies kind of comes from a very interesting guy, techno-critical political theorist, I suppose you would say, philosopher at a push, Landon Winner. He wrote a very interesting essay back in the 1980s called Do Artifacts Have Politics? Which is, will strike many people as a rather odd question to ask, because our view of technology, I would say the prevailing view of technology, is a sort of instrumental one. It's not the technology that has the politics, it's the person using the technology that has the politics. So, for example, you know, I can use a hammer to drive in a nail, or I can use my, you know, I can use a hammer to bludgeon my neighbor to death when he drops leaves over my fence. You know, it's my actions that are meaningful, not the hammer itself. But what Winner did was to ask the question about technology that looked at it in a more substantive way, recognizing that it shapes and is shaped by the world into which it comes. Neil Postman once described technology as an ecological phenomenon. It changes the human element in the same way that a drop of dye changes a glass of water. What Winner was getting at with this idea of political technologies is the ways in which they are sometimes pressed into service in defense of a particular view of the world. So the famous example would be Robert Moses, who built these expressway bridges with low clearance such that public buses couldn't get to the salubrious beach resorts that he designed. It's a willed political technology. But then there were technologies that he said were political by necessity. That's to say, having them at all demands a particular kind of society. You can't have a community-run nuclear power station. A nuclear power station demands a certain level of secrecy, hierarchy, all this kind of thing. So that's what I was getting at with political point. But I find the nuclear issue and the nuclear renaissance, as it's sometimes called, really interesting. Even when we're pushing back against proposal for new nuclear power stations, as many of us did, of course, when Dutton came up with his nuclear policy ahead of the last election, we tend to do it in a very technocratic way, in a way that stresses, for example, you know, what the electricity price is going to be eventually and whether or not it will delay the rollout of renewables and so on and so forth. And all of that's, of course, very important. But there was nothing about, very little in the public sphere at that time, around the fact that Australia has a very complex and regrettable history with nuclear testing. You know, we've got tests at Emu Field, Maralinga, Montebello, many of which were devastating to the indigenous communities that lived there and remain a source of incandescent grief and anger. And there was nothing either, or very little again, about the fact that nuclear power is, of course, a uniquely dangerous technology. In fact, I think one of the reasons the sort of hardcore eco-modernists are so wedded to technology, I mean, there are practical reasons, of course, in the sense that renewable power won't provide the levels of power that are needed to run sort of, you know, revolutionary AI, virtual reality and this sort of thing. But I think a more sort of, if you like, emotional reason that they're wedded to this idea of nuclear is that it is the original, it's those original technologies that reconstitutes nature. It's not merely bending nature to our will. It's taking an abstract equation from the realm of pure science, where, by the way, Einstein always imagined it would stay. He didn't foresee any practical application for E=mc². They took that, they gave it a practical application in the form of the bomb, of course. And I think there is something very exciting about that for the hardcore, anyway, of eco-modernists. I think the rest of the people that are kind of in favour of it now are just in favour of it in a sort of more fatalistic way. But I think there's a hardcore of eco-modernists, a lot of them in Silicon Valley, that actually really like the idea of, that are really excited by the idea of nuclear and of more of it.
1: 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Very much in the context of the climate crisis. Eco-modernists too, as in one of your chapters, you talk about, are pretty fascinated by and putting a lot of faith and hope in the modern biosciences. And you talk about Genesis Story 2.0, beyond the old Noah's Ark, a planet ark, to solve the biodiversity and the loss of species through de-extinction and through species revitalization. So these technologies seem to offer the ability for us, having perhaps already compromised and destroyed these creatures, that we can now revive, recreate, and be creators.
2: Absolutely. I mean, talk about moral hazard, right? If the species go extinct, it's okay. We can create some new ones. And in this case of the so-called de-extinction technologies, or resurrection technologies as they're sometimes called, we would be creating new species. That's to say, they wouldn't be perfect copies of the species that had gone extinct, but they would be slightly different. Look, I think there's a lot of, and this cat just come back from Canberra where we had the Writers' Festival, and there was a lot of talk about hype, and I think there's a lot of hype in this space as well. There's a company called Colossal Biosciences, which has a very, very smooth marketing machine that is really heading up a lot of these endeavours in de-extinction technologies. Of course, attention always seems to glom on the charismatic species, the thylacine, the woolly mammoth, all of this kind of thing, the dodo, poor old dodo. It's tempting to sort of dismiss it and think, oh, for goodness sake, you know, this is a sidebar, this is a sideshow, and this is a bit of a circus. And it does seem that way sometimes. But I think that a lot of the technologies that come out of this stuff, Colossal Biosciences, which is based in Texas, is doing work with Australian universities as well as other universities around the world. A lot of the techniques that come out of this, attempts to resurrect the thylacine or whatever it is, will be used, I'm sure, to try to create new species of crop and animal that can cope with the rapidly changing climatic condition. Stuart Brand, one of the eco-modernists, said in the first ever issue of the Whole Earth Catalogue, which was this sort of kind of hippie countercultural magazine from the began in the late 1960s, the aim of which was to sort of put people in control of technologies in a sort of spirit of rebellion and revolution and all of this sort of thing. He said, "We are as gods and might as well get used to it." That changed later on for Stuart. He now says we are as gods and have to get used to it. He's less of a hippie now, more of a sort of eco-manager, very much, as I say, the eco-modernist, eco-modernist. But he says we are as gods. And, you know, if anything is godlike, it's using embryo transfer and IVF and now, of course, CRISPR-Cas9 technologies, which can actually edit people's DNA to create, as I say, what will be effectively, objectively, new species. So this is happening. It's already happened, of course, with GMO crops, but it will happen with animals as well, I'm sure. Yeah, as I say, the moral hazard here is enormous.
1: Well, it's a mindset, isn't it, about approaching humanity vis-a-vis our relationship to nature and our responsibilities that we have for that, aside from anything else. You take up this theme too, of course, your chapter, The Sky is the Limit, where you discuss a range of technical researches and solutions that are being discussed to the climate thing, not by tackling the very source of it, but by trying to escape from its implications. They're geoengineering techniques, particularly, as you say, techniques on the one hand to pull carbon dioxide out of the air on a global scale, and on the other to trap solar radiation. Big money's going into this, governments, private sector, but what's the moral and cultural issue underlying this and our relationship to nature?
2: Yeah, well, just to dwell for a minute or two on the practical implications, which I think are, you know, very difficult to divorce entirely from the, if you like, the quote-unquote spiritual implications of this kind of thing. But the proposal that has gained the most traction, seems to me, is the one to fire sulfates into the Earth's upper atmosphere in a way that blocks out radiation from the sun. Now, we know this works because it mimics the effect of large volcanic eruptions. And by the way, when your proof of concept is Krakatoa, you know you're in deep, deep trouble. But anyway, We know that it works. What would be the material risks of that? Well, the material risks would be enormous. For example, the CO2 would continue to be pumped out and continue to build up in the Earth's atmosphere, such that you would need to carry on pumping sulfates into the Earth's upper atmosphere in order to avoid what's called termination shock, where the radiation from the sun comes back in and suddenly heats the planet very quickly. You could also, of course, have a situation where there was an actual large-scale volcanic eruption on the scale of Krakatoa or one of its equivalents, such that you've got a double dose of cooling, which would be equally calamitous for the world's ecosystems. So those would be the material risks. The non-material risks are rather more difficult to talk about, but I think in effectively turning the Earth's atmosphere into what I call in the book an artifactual system, into a human technology, we would really cross a threshold in our sense of what was possible and what was permissible. I think many of us would accept that we're already, the global north or in the west or whatever we're calling it today, already in many ways alienated from the non-human nature around us. And this would, you know, setting up what is in effect a global thermostat would do nothing, of course, to address that problem. Indeed, it would catalyze it. And the whole way we think about it is, of course, I think, I say in the book, kind of corrupted in a way. I mean, not only would the benefits or indeed drawbacks of this fall unevenly on different people around the world, not only would, you know, geopolitics come into it as it must, but we would also be enjoining future generations to deal with this problem, which isn't a solution to a problem in the way that the banning of CFCs was a solution to a problem, but merely puts off the problem to some later date. So I think ethically it's very, very problematic. Of course, the eco-modernists tend to think of it about it in quite consequentialist or utilitarian terms. But thinking about it in those merely kind of, you know, in those practical consequentialist terms, is it, you know, thinking about risk in those terms is itself, I would argue, a species of risk. That's to say, there is something about this technology, and I get this all the time when I talk to people about it, because they kind of blink and thought, really, they're going to do that? They're thinking about this seriously, and they are thinking about it seriously, and some very serious people are thinking about it seriously, including Paul Crutzen, the late Paul Crutzen, and including James Hansen, who never used to be in favour of it, but in favour of it now, and are no less cognizant of its risks now that they are. They just know that the risks of not doing it are building up all the time. When I talk to those people about these kinds of interventions, they are sort of taken aback, such that they think, oh, come on, they can't do it. And I think the reaction tells us something that somehow, proposals such as this, they sort of violate a sort of ethic of restraint. Do you know what I mean, Michael? People think, no, that's not a kind of proper relationship we have with the world around us. And the eco-modernists often fail to get that, it seems to me.
1: These are eco-modernists too. I mean, even contemplate in many ways in terms of a mindset, as you write in your chapter, God of Small Things, which is about nanotechnology and where that's taking us in relation to nature, as in a sense marking as a mindset the end of even nature in any respect for its actual elements and building blocks, and actually believing that we can zoom into nature and completely remake it.
2: Absolutely. Yeah, it's very interesting, this nanotech stuff. I mean, I think nanotech is often sort of missed, and it's sort of gone a bit quiet recently, and people think, oh, well, it didn't quite have the effects that many people thought it was going to have. But I think that was partly because we misunderstood the kind of thing that it is. It's not a particular product, but it's a platform like AI. And a lot's being done on the basis of that platform, and a lot more will be done in the environmental space on the basis of that platform as we go forward. But what you're doing here in nanotechnology, just to explain it very briefly, is working with quote-unquote nature at the nano level. So you're talking, so a nanometer, if this helps, is the distance that your fingernail grows in a second. fantastically small. You know, a particle of pollen, for example, would be maybe, you know, 500 to 5,000 nanometers across or something like that. So it's working at very, very small levels in order to, as they sometimes say themselves, the nanotechnologists, work with nature to change nature, whatever that means. I go into that in the book.
1: Indeed, it does. We're, in a sense, going right into nature and maybe creating the machinery of nature ourselves rather than leaving it to nature.
2: That's right.
1: It raises all sorts of issues. And as you point out, many businesses now investing in a big way, calling themselves green businesses and green technologies. And that's why the eco-modernists are sort of drawn to this. At the other end, zooming out, you've got a chapter about data, our world as data. What this seems to be the story of is the fact that when we look at the world as data, we abstract from nature, and then we're only concerned about, you know, with the data and the statistics, and nature is a dashboard that we can manipulate. What's going on here with AI and ChatGPT and data?
2: Yeah, I'm really glad you picked up on that, Michael. It's often missed. You know, I mean, we all know that AI is in need of a good news story. Ever since I kind of got lucky in a perverse sense with Here Be Monsters, because ChatGPT came out just before that book was available, and everyone wanted to unload on AI. But there's a lot of, you know, talk about AI in the environmental space because it allows us to build models and make predictions and all this sort of thing, and to track animal species and all this sort of thing. And of course, good data is not to be deplored. But as you suggest in your question, once you concentrate almost, you know, once you begin to view the planet as just a set of data, you know, and if you do a little Google search on, you know, environmental dashboard, you'll see them all come up. They're these beautiful colors. Once you begin to view the world like that, as a digital system that can be, so to speak, hacked, then that very much feeds into and undergirds the sort of eco-modernist mindset. Of course, nature's not like that. Nature is analog, first of all, and it's fantastically complex. It doesn't matter how many data points you have. You can never tell exactly, you know, why that crack appears in that fuselage at that time, why one, you know, shoelace breaks before the other one. So it goes to this idea that the planet can be managed in many ways. This goes back to the sort of what I call the Earthrise moment, you know, those beautiful images from space which are often credited with kickstarting the modern environmental movement, and they are awe-inspiring, but they also fed into this sort of eco-modernist idea that the planet was one system that could be managed, and this is how AI is marbled into this issue. It's a big part of it and often overlooked. So I'm glad you bring it up.
1: We wrap up here with Richard King talking about his book Brave New Wild, Can Technology Really Save the Planet? I think an underlying theme that comes across in all your chapters and writing and exploration here is that, in fact, this eco-modernism, as you've described it at great length and discussed it, is in many ways an approach that allows the existing system that perhaps in many ways has led us to the situation we're in and the crisis we're in globally, environmentally and what have you, as allowing a business as usual. We don't need to change much in society, at least that's the logic of it, that we can use technology and technology fixes to fix all the things that we've got wrong through technology, and that can lead us to continued radical abundance. This is the mindset, isn't it, that underlies what you portray as eco-modernism?
2: Yeah, that's right. I'd say that there are two camps. So there's a sort of radical abundance camp that, as you say, wants business as usual, and you can decouple growth, economic growth, from environmental impact, and you can use nanotechnologies to sort of do these things. Other technologies as well. You can mine the moon, you can mine asteroids, all this stuff. and you can have a sort of business as usual dispensation. And then there's another sort of camp that I think is more technocratic and isn't especially wedded to the idea of perpetual growth on a, you know, infinite growth on a finite planet, as the degrowthers say, that would be happy to see some more managed dispensation. I think, to be honest, Michael, both are pretty dystopian prospects. The way I put it over the weekend was to say that there are now no non-radical futures. And the only question really is whether we want the future that's just going to be imposed upon us, whether it's in the form of some awful kind of business as usual techno dispensation or something more technocratic and techno solutionist, something more managed, or some horrible hybrid of the two, whether we want that kind of system or whether we want the kind of system, whether we want a different kind of system, a system, as I try to explain under my rubric, eco-humanism, where we try to meet the environmental crisis in a way that is more attentive to what we really need human beings.
1: Yes, well, you certainly do that, Richard. And I regret that time is against us and we haven't had time to explore the chapters that you do write, having gone through eco-modernism and the responses in what you call eco-humanism. And you describe this as a fork in the road that we face as a society, whether we're prepared to contemplate this different approach to the scenarios that you've described as being driven by technology and eco-modernism. So, look, thank you very much indeed for joining us on Innovation Talk Radio Northern Beaches, Richard King, to discuss your book. Very thought-provoking indeed it is. A great reading, Brave New Wild. I did the mistake.
2: Thank you, Michael. It was a great pleasure, and we didn't get to talk about eco-humanism, but then people can buy
1: We might do that on another occasion. Thank you
2: very much. Yeah, that'd be wonderful. Thanks.

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1: Step out of the ordinary and into the unknown. Strangers in Paradise is your ticket to the global sonic underground. 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
2: Hey Christine, do you know where I can find a JP? I need one to witness my signature and to certify copies of my ID.
3: Yeah, sure. I had to do the same recently. I went to a Ringlemore library on a Saturday morning.
2: That's great to hear, but I work on Saturday. Do you know of any other places?
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2: Oh okay, where do I find out where they are though?
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2: Oh, thanks Christine.
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6: 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In just a moment, we'll hear Pump Up the 80s with Joe Wakeman. And at 6pm, in tune with Tony B. Tony B will be chatting with Eleni Psilakis about Success Works and the great support that they provide for women affected by the criminal justice system to find employment through an employer who sees their skills and potential and not their record. At 8 o'clock tonight, the Hoarders Vinyl Emporium presented by Jazz and Stew. And then at 10.30, Crescent Swells with David Bell. 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At 9am, Bin the Globe with Karen Ship, Maria May with a Miscellanea Variety Show. At this episode, she's chatting with Andrew Daubney from Rebound Health, who's the station sponsor. Andrew tells us a personal account of his story from an exercise physiologist to becoming the founder of Rebound Health, and he also gives us a sneak peek on how he met his wife along the way. At 11am, Baz's Country Music, and the Midday Country Music Showdown with Jeff Williams. 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

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I'm going to be here for the next hour, so do hope you do stick around as well. Going to be playing our 3 from 1 and our 70s smasher, as well as a whole host of a lot more.

was written and produced by Stock Aitken Waterman. The single was released in September of 1986 and it featured on Mellencamp's album, which was called FLM. Now, the single's B-side, called System, was originally intended to be their debut single. But after getting to know Mellencamp, Pete Waterman thought that the song System was too soft for their personalities. And so Mike Stock wrote Showing Out, especially for the duo. Now, the single peaked at number 3 in the sisters' UK homeland, and it topped the charts in Belgium, the Netherlands, Switzerland and West Germany, as it was known then. In Australia, it performed well, staying just outside the top 10, peaking at number 12 in 1987. So that was the song that started the show tonight. It's Joe Wakeman here. Hello, how you doing? Hope you've had a good week. Hope it's gone well for you. You've not been too frantic and too busy, but sometimes it's good to be busy, isn't it? And that you've got a nice weekend planned. Fingers crossed it be nice weather. You never know, but fingers crossed it will be. What have I got planned this weekend? I think I'm doing a little bit of work on Sunday. Yeah, I'm taking 13 Americans on a little cruise, private vessel cruise, and they're having dinner and everything. So I get to eat as well, so that'd be fun. And I might go back to yoga. I've got to try and get more into the yoga thing. I do like going Saturday mornings and just haven't been for a while. I haven't been able to go. So that's me kind of wrapped up. Not got any evening plans yet, so you never know what might happen. But anyway, enough about me. Hope you've got something nice planned. I do have something nice planned for next week. Tell you about that a little bit later on. But what have we got on tonight's show? Well, as always, we have got our 3 from 1. Be giving you the first clue as to who our 3 from 1 artist is. After the next song, actually. And then towards the end of the show, we have our 70s smasher. And it's an artist I can't believe I've not played before. She is very, very, very iconic, and the track I'm going to play is from a very iconic album from the 70s. In the meantime, a little bit of Rick Astley for you.

doesn't like a bit of Rick Astley, hey? Released in July of 1987, Never Gonna Give You Up is regarded as his signature song, and it certainly is his most popular. As with the Mel and Kim song, it was written by Stock Aitken Waterman. It was the first single released from Astley's debut album, which was called Whenever You Need Somebody. And the song was a massive hit around the world. Now, in Astley's UK homeland, it stayed in the number one spot for 5 weeks, was the best-selling single there for 1987. And also in 1988, it won the song for a Brit Award for the best British single. Never Gonna Give You Up eventually topped the charts in 25 different countries, including Italy, New Zealand, Denmark, and the US. In Australia, it topped the charts for 7 weeks, from November 1987 to January 1988. Now, if that is your debut single, which it was for Rick, how can you better that? I don't think he did. And it still gets loads of airplay now, which is why I just played it. Pretty special, hey? And he's one of those guys. He was liked for a while and then he kind of went out of vogue. And now he's become a bit of a cool dude again, doing like loads of gospel stuff and things like that and just writing really nice music. So, yeah, Rick Astley, Never Gonna Give You Up. You heard it here right on Pump Up the 80s with Joe Wakeman, your local community radio station. Now, it is time for the first clue as to who our 3-for-1 artist is. If you have not listened to my show before, I'm not quite sure where you've been for the last few years, but I play 3 tracks back-to-back by 1 featured artist in the middle of my show. And before that, I give you 3 clues as to who that artist may be. Now, there's no prizes. You don't need to ring in. I don't have anything to give away. But it's just for a bit of fun, you know, get those brain cells ticking over. So, our first clue tonight, American rock band formed in New Jersey in 1983. Who could that be?

album called Absolutely Baggy Trousers was written by Madness, lead vocalist Suggs, together with guitarist Chris Foreman. And the song reminisces about their school days. I don't know whether you remember the video for that song that accompanied it. Now, the band first began performing the song at live shows from April 1980, but the single wasn't released until September of that year. Now, Baggy Trousers spent 20 weeks on the UK singles chart, peaked at number 3 over there. The single also peaked at number 3 in New Zealand, made it to number 4 in the Netherlands, and on the Aussie singles chart, didn't do quite as well. It reached number 30 in late 1980. This is Pump Up the 80s with Joe Wakeman. 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Okay, so can't even get my words out. It's time for clue number 2. And I'm going to give you clue number 2, but I'm going to press this button here first because this song is great and I love it. But clue number 2, the name of the band takes its name from the lead singer and co-songwriter. So we already know that our 3-for-1 artist today is rock band, American rock band, formed in New Jersey in 1983. And the name of the band takes its name from the lead singer and co-singer.

of my favourite David Bowie songs, written and recorded by him. Let's Dance was also produced by David Bowie, together with Nile Rodgers of Chic. What a man that guy is. Now, released in late 1982 in New York City, Let's Dance, or so I should say recorded in late 1982 in New York City, Let's Dance was the title track of Bowie's 1983 album, and it featured guitarist Stevie Ray Vaughan, who at the time was unknown. Now, several music elements of the track were based on Rodgers' work with Chic, and while the rising vocal at the start of the song was taken from the Beatles song Twist and Shout. Interesting, isn't it? Now, Let's Dance became the biggest selling single of Bowie's career, topping the charts in most countries it was released, including the UK, Spain and New Zealand. Now, despite the music video to accompany the single's release being filmed in Australia, Let's Dance narrowly missed the top spot here, peaking at number two on the Aussie Singles Chart in 1983. You're listening to Joe Wakeman. Hello, how you doing? Hope your evening's going well so far. Still to come on tonight's show, we have our 70 Smasher, but we also have our 3 from 1. And it's time now for me to give you your third and final clue as to who 3 from 1 missed the top spot here, peaking at number two on the Aussie Singles Chart in 1983. You're listening to Joe Wakeman. Hello, how you doing? Hope your evening's going well so far. Still to come on tonight's show, we have our 70 Smasher, but we also have our 3 from 1. And it's time now for me to give you your third and final clue as to who 3 from 1 may be.

studio albums, they've released 5 compilation albums and 3 live albums, selling more than 130 million records worldwide.

That takes me back to my student days, that does. It was released in October of 1986 as their fourth single overall, but sometimes featured on Eurasia's album, The Circus. Now, once again, it was written... Once again, what am I talking about? It was written by band members Vince Clark and Andy Bell, and the song typifies the Eurasia sound, the up-tempo, dance-orientated pop. Now, the single topped the chart in South Africa, made it to number two in the UK and West Germany, and was an international hit for them. And it made the Aussie singles chart, yay, peaking at number 45, though, in 1987. So didn't do quite so well for the pair here on the Aussie singles chart, but did okay for them generally worldwide. Well, we are about halfway through the show tonight for you, so that means it's time for our three from one. It's a cracker of a three from one tonight. Three clues I've given you, so if you are still thinking, I have no idea who the three from one artist is tonight, Joe, well, you're... won't have to wait much longer before I reveal all. So, the first clue, American rock band formed in New Jersey in 1983. The name of the band takes its name from the lead singer and the co-songwriter. Now, the band has released 16 studio albums, 5 compilation albums, and 3 live albums, together selling more than 130 million records worldwide. Wowzers. Our three

From one artist tonight, right here on Pump Up the 80s with Joe Wakeman, is Bon Jovi. Very slow start for this one. I thought it came in rocking, but obviously building up. Can you hear it in the background? If you're wondering, of course, Bon Jovi, the lead singer, is John Bon Jovi. And that's where they get their name from.

Well, there you go. Our 3-for-1 tonight on Pump Up the 80s with Joe Wakeman was the marvellous Bon Jovi. And we started the trio with Living on a Prayer. Now, this featured on their album Slippery When Wet. In fact, all the songs I played featured on that same album. And Living on a Prayer was released as a single in late 1986. Now, it was written by John Bon Jovi, Richie Sambora and Desmond Child. And the single performed strongly and was the band's second consecutive number one on the Billboard Hot 100 in the US. Now, it was regarded as Bon Jovi's signature song, and it has in fact recharted around the world decades after its release. Now, in 2013, Living on a Prayer was certified triple platinum for over 3 million digital downloads and has since sold over 13 million worldwide, making it one of the best-selling singles of all time. Now, Living on a Prayer was a top five hit in most countries it was released, and it topped the singles chart in New Zealand, Canada and Norway, as well as the US. Here on Oz, Living on a Prayer reached number 3 in 1987, and it made it to number 17 on the year-end chart as well. Our song in the middle, Wanted Dead or Alive. Now, this was released in 1987 as the third single from the Slippery When Wet album. And it was written once again by John Bon Jovi together with Richie Sambora. And it peaked to number 7 on the Billboard Hot 100 in the US, making it the band's third single to reach the top 10 there. Now, the song title, Wanted Dead or Alive, actually pays homage to John's admiration for Old West heroes and how he identifies with them as being either hated and loved at the same time, therefore wanted dead or alive, so to speak. Now, the single made the top 20 in many singles charts around the world, including the UK and Australia, where Wanted Dead or Alive peaked at number 13. And finally, our song to finish the trio tonight for you was You Give Love a Bad Name. Now, this was the first single released from the Slippery When Wet album. It was written by John Bon Jovi, Richie Sambora and Desmond Child. And the song is about a woman who's jilted her lover. But here's something you might not know. The chorus tune of You Give Love a Bad Name was originally recorded by Bonnie Tyler, under the title If You Were a Woman and I Was a Man, with different lyrics. But dissatisfied with his success in the US and the UK, Desmond Child rewrote the song with John Bon Jovi and Richie Sambora. And the single topped the charts in the US on the Billboard Hot 100 in November 1986, becoming Bon Jovi's first number one there. Now, the single managed number 2 in Canada and the Netherlands, but as is often the case, didn't chart quite so well here in Australia, staying just outside the top 30, making it to number 32 in 1987. So Bon Jovi were our 3-for-1 artists tonight. As I say every week, make sure you're listening next week to find out who my 3-for-1 artist is. But we're going to slow things down a tad now. Beautiful song by The Pretenders. I hope it doesn't send you to sleep. It's called I Go to Sleep, and it's to chill you and ease you into your weekend.

Believe it or not, that song, I Go to Sleep, was previously recorded by Peggy Lee and Cher, but without much chart success. The Pretenders decided that they would release their cover of the song, I Go to Sleep, in 1981, and the track featured on their album called Pretenders 2. Now, it was rumoured to be one of the first songs Chrissie Hynde ever learned, and the single made the top 10 in the UK, Belgium and the Netherlands. It's Joe Wakeman here. You're listening to Pump Up the 80s on Radio Northern Beaches. Still to come on tonight's show is our 70s smasher, and that'll be happening straight after this beautiful song by Chicago.

Just Me, or is that song absolutely glorious? Written by Peter Cetera, who also sang the lead vocals on the track. Hard to Say I'm Sorry was released by Chicago in May of 1982, and it was the lead single from the album Chicago 16. Now, Hard to Say I'm Sorry was nominated for a Grammy Award, and the single topped the Billboard Hot 100 in the US for 2 weeks, becoming the band's second number one single there. Now, the power ballad marked a bit of a departure from Chicago's normal soft rock material, and several session musicians appeared on the track. Now, as well as the US, Hard to Say I'm Sorry also topped the singles chart in Canada, Ireland, Italy and Switzerland, and it was a top 20 hit in the majority of countries that it was released. In Australia, it did very well for the guys here, making it to number 4 on the Aussie Singles Chart in 1982. Now, if you're listening to the start of the show, you may remember that I said that I had something nice planned for next week. I'm going to see some friends in a musical. They're doing Mamma Mia. So I'm off to see that. So very much looking forward to that. I'll know almost all the cast, if not everyone in the cast. And a couple of the people in the band from the band that I sing in, so The Tempted. So very, very excited. Can't wait to go and see that. And what else have I got happening next week? Oh, a friend's leaving. Yeah, she's leaving Sydney to move to the country. So we're having a little bit of a knees up for her towards the end of the week. So that'll be nice. Without further ado, though, folks, it's almost time for me to say adios, amigos. But before I do that, it's time for our 70s smasher. And I can't believe that I haven't had this artist before, because she's written so many great songs. She wrote Natural Woman, You Make Me Feel Like a Natural Woman. Yeah, it's not Aretha Franklin. She sang it. But the lady I'm talking about also had a massive, massive hit with an album called Tapestry. Our 70s smasher tonight, right here on Pump Up the 80s with Joe Wakeman, is Carole King with I Feel the Earth Move.

And there you have it, our 70s smasher tonight. I Feel the Earth Move by Carole King. It was written and performed by her, and it featured on her fantastic album called Tapestry. Now, it was released in 1971, and it was one half of a double A-side. Now, the other side of the single was It's Too Late, also a fantastic song. And together, both songs became the biggest mainstream pop hits of 1971. Now, the single topped the charts in King's native US, staying at the top of the Billboard Hot 100 for 5 consecutive weeks in June of 1981. And it also did rather well in the UK, reaching number 6 on the UK singles chart as well. Guys, we're out of time. It's time for me to say adios, amigos. I'm going to leave you with a song recorded by English pop band ABC. It was released as a single in 1982, and the track featured on the band's album, The Lexicon of Love. It was the band's highest charting single in the UK, spending 11 weeks on the chart there and reaching number 4. Now, elsewhere in the world, the single was a top 20 hit in almost all countries it was released, making it to number 4 in Finland, number 5 in New Zealand, and peaking at number 7 on the Aussie singles chart in Australia. If you are wondering what song I'm talking about, then I'm talking about this one, The Look of Love by ABC. My final song for tonight. Till next week, guys, do have a good one. Take care of yourselves and each other, and I'll see you all same time, same place. Bye-bye.

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2: What a fantastic intro. Thank you, Milo and Aiden from Bangalli. And thank you, listeners, for tuning in to another episode of In Tune with Tony B. This is a show all about community and great music. And we play a wide range of music, international and local, and we love to promote local talent as well. That's why we have Milo and Aiden here in the studio with us today. We're going to be chatting with them later on in the show. First, we're going to play a couple of songs to get us warmed up. We're going to take you right back now, way back. And here's a little bit of pop music by Robin Scott.

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We've just heard a great local Northern Beaches band there, Penny Deluxe, with Stereo Romance. We're going to be playing a great range of local music today. We're going to have Bangalli later on chatting with us about the band. But first, here's Elsa Marilyn, another local artist, with Since We Were Kids.

0: 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And we've just heard a local band, Bangalli, in full flight. And we've got two members of the band here today in full flight. We've got Milo and Aidan. So Milo and Aidan, welcome to Radio Northern Beaches and In Tune.
1: You.
2: Thanks for having us.
3: Thank you so much. It's great to be here.
0: Great to have you guys here. Hey, before we talk about Bangalli, maybe you can each give us a little bit of background on yourselves.
3: Go for it.
0: All right. So, Aidan, you want to go first? Tell us all about the Aidan story.
1: Well, I grew up in Avalon. Loved it all my life. Surfing on the beaches, music surrounded. It's so good. Started music when I was very young. Grew up in a household filled with lots of different variety of music, from old rock to old disco, bit of boogie.
0: Get down.
1: And then, you know, found my way to high school with these boys.
0: Wow.
1: Became great friends and then now brothers.
0: Yep.
1: Yeah, these boys, they're awesome. I play guitar, lead guitar. And
3: backing vocals.
1: And backing vocals, double.
3: And lead vocals sometimes.
1: Sometimes. It's been a very big journey from where we started. Just been so much fun.
0: Awesome.
1: Yeah.
0: So growing up, who were some of your favourite artists and who inspired you?
1: Some of my favourite artists growing up were Lime Cordial.
0: Yeah.
1: Yeah, local to the Northern Beaches. I got Le Chiv, a very big inspiration for me. Then we got the Grogans.
0: The Grogans.
1: Love the Grogans. Mm-hmm. Yeah, big rock fans. They've pretty much inspired me to adapt and write my music the way that I hope to bring towards the band.
0: Fantastic. Yeah. And Milo, a bit about yourself.
3: Yeah, I was born in England because that's where my mum's from. And I kind of grew up around like musical theatre even, because my mum was in the West End and she was on a lot of movie soundtracks and stuff. So sometimes we would watch a movie and she'd be like, "Oh, let me check the credits and see if I'm in this one," which is pretty awesome. And it was just it was a good way to show us that how universal music can be.
0: Yeah.
3: And then got to, year 7-ish, and my brother showed me this band called Ocean Alley and another band called Lime Cordial. And I just that was me. I was just set. I don't know. I haven't really looked back. That was pretty major. It was like a major turning point in my life kind of thing.
0: So pretty common theme here, Lime Cordial in particular, between both of you and another local band. Yep. I take it that's, your main inspiration?
1: Yeah, beaches theme. Yeah.
0: Apart from your mum?
3: Yeah. I'd say those two and Spacey J, major turning point in my life kind of thing.
0: So pretty common theme here, Lime Cordial in particular, between both of you and another local band. Yep. I take it that's, your main inspiration?
1: Yeah, beaches theme. Yeah.
0: Apart from your mum?
3: Yeah. I'd say those two and Spacey Jane are certainly

0: it bleeds into us, kind of thing.
1: Brilliant.
2: 100%.
1: And Milo, you're the lead singer in the band?
0: Correct, yeah.
1: Any other instruments that you play?
0: I play bass guitar.
1: Bass guitar?
0: Yeah.
1: Awesome. So, guys, thanks for the intro.
0: Thank you.
1: Actually, one other question for both of you. Mm. What do you guys do when you're not playing music?
2: I know me personally and Kai as well, we just love the beach.
1: Mm-hmm.
2: Love and live at the beach. Surfing, yep. Swimming, all that sort of stuff.
0: Smack the lip.
1: Just living the northern beaches dream, pretty much.
2: yeah, just love the beaches. It's just so much to do.
1: Yeah, great place to live.
2: Yeah.
1: Well, thanks, guys. We're now going to play The Rush.
0: Love it.
1: And we'll be back right after that to talk all about Bangalli.
0: You sing along. You.

0: 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We've just heard Bengali with The Rush. And we're very blessed to have Milo and Aidan here today from Bengali.
1: You.
2: Thank you.
0: What a great tune. Tell us a little bit about that.
3: Oh,
2: that's good.
3: That's a good one.
2: We haven't really spoken about the song before, but it's our third release on all streaming platforms, and when we were writing it, we actually it just came off the back of an Avalon RSL gig.
3: Yeah. Oh.
2: Which was we didn't have Kai. He
3: you have a three piece for that.
2: He buggered off somewhere. It was in Japan or something. Yeah, we had a three-piece, and we decided to play a song called "Feeling Whitney" by Post Malone.
3: Yeah,
2: okay. Beautiful song.
3: And we decided to change it up a little bit, make our own little rendition.
2: Yeah, we Bengalified it, if you will.
0: Bengalified. I'll look that up in the dictionary. I'm sure it'll make it one of these days.
2: Maybe it shouldn't, but
3: yeah, it was just towards the end of the song. There's this section. Bunch of chords we threw together, yeah. Changed it up a whole lot, made it a whole lot heavier than the song actually is.
0: Oh, wow.
2: Yeah, because it's a really beautiful, just like acoustic song. Mm. And we decided to just like make instrumentalize it.
3: Just make it full.
2: And after doing that, probably within the next week or so, we kind of slowly brought together a song. We also had a lot of inspiration from a song called
3: "The Wait Is Over,"
2: mm-hmm.
3: by Lashiv.
0: Okay,
3: very good vocals in that one, mm-hmm. which we decided to adapt, and we were just like, "Oh, this sounds so good. We'd love to have something similar on this track on these chords because it's just we just wanted to go for that sing along, you know, get the whole crowd involved, something like that." And
2: yeah.
0: Fantastic.
3: Put it together.
0: Sounds like you guys have a lot of fun together. As a band.
2: Oh, yeah.
0: And you create something, you create a song, and then it evolves.
2: Yeah.
0: Yeah?
3: Yeah. Yeah, the evolution of a song is so much fun. Just watching it change and completely change sometimes.
2: Yeah. Like unexpectedly sometimes. And it's awesome. I don't regret it ever. It's great.
0: Awesome. So let's go back in time a bit. You guys mentioned you went to school together. I was going to ask a question of how did you guys get together as a band, but it sounds like you got a bit of history. Maybe you can tell us a little bit about that.
3: Well, Milo and Xavier, went to preschool.
2: Yeah, we went to preschool together. Yeah. In Avalon, just round the corner from our primary school.
3: Which ended up going.
2: Yeah, which is where we met Aidan, spent all of primary school together, and I don't know, we all went to the same high school conveniently as well.
0: Wow.
3: So, where we met Kai.
2: Which is where we met Kai, who's from Collaroy. So he's the straggler. We picked him up, picked him up along the way. So Aidan, myself and Kai started playing, tried to start playing. I started on drums. Mm-hmm. And we started playing in year eight, I think. Yeah, it was year eight. And we had one other person who was on piano, keys.
3: Yeah, keys. Yeah, we did a lot of chopping and changing over the next couple of years.
0: Mm-hmm.
3: Yeah. Just, you know, trying to start a band, trying to just play music together.
0: Yep.
3: And what was after that?
2: After that, I think it was just the two of us, wasn't it?
3: Yeah, we were a duet for a little bit.
0: Mm-hmm.
3: Yeah, acoustic.
0: Did you sing that song, just the two of us?
2: Oh.
0: Sorry, I'm not going to put that in.
2: No, please do. Keep that. Yeah, it's great.
0: Hey, so you mentioned you also have Xavier and Kai in the band.
2: Yeah.
0: So what's their specialty?
2: Xavier's on the pots and pans.
0: Oh, yeah.
2: He's our drummer. Incredible drummer. Just like, you just can, just so reliable. Yeah. Never overstepping. He's just unbelievable. Really, I'd say it really goes unnoticed. But and then we have Kai on
3: rhythm guitar.
2: Yes, sir.
3: Mm-hmm. Yes, sir.
2: Yeah.
3: Yeah, he's
2: not as good as Xavier, but
3: no, Kai is very strong at what he does, and he's very talented.
2: So yeah, reliable.
0: One thing I wanted to ask you is Bengali. Why the name Bengali?
3: Well, originally we started off, the four of us, as a band called Monkey Business.
2: Oh. No why. No why.
3: No why, yes. M-O-N-K-E. Yep. Yes, that was very... It wasn't short-lived, but it was short-lived.
2: It should have been.
3: Should have been, yeah. Didn't last very long. We did a few shows under the name Monkey Business. Just a lot of brewery sort of shows, a couple restaurants. Mm-hmm. Yeah. First show was at a restaurant.
2: Crown's God,
3: shout out. I remember we did a battle of the bands or something, and we got our first show at RSL.
2: Mm,
3: yep,
2: true.
3: And I'm pretty sure we did that under Monkey Business.
2: We did.
0: Okay.
3: Which hearing the name called out, we were a bit. We just wanted to go in a more mature direction with the name, mm-hmm. and hearing Bengali has just been...
2: Yeah, we spent like an evening... Actually, we spent a few days trying to come up with a new name.
3: Very tough process.
2: It was pretty jarring, but it was kind of in front of us the whole time, because Bengali is a local headland in Avalon. And it's a place that we've spent a lot of time. We would just go there, watch the sunset together, just chill, bring some guitars. Sometimes we write music, sometimes we don't. Sometimes we throw the guitars off the edge of the cliff. But, but yeah, we had like all of these like names that we were like, oh, maybe this would sound good. And then it was a bit of a collective epiphany. And we were just like, you know what?
3: Yeah.
2: Why are we rejecting it? Like, it's right in front of us.
3: It's fair.
2: Bang Alley. Not Bang Alley.
0: Bit of a disclaimer there.
2: Yeah.
0: For people outside of the Northern Beaches, or even some people in the Northern Beaches.
2: Yeah.
0: Don't know about Bang Alley headland.
2: It's a hard G, Bang Alley.
0: There you go. Beautiful headland.
2: Yeah,
0: and, recommend. Great place. Beautiful part of the world.
2: Mm.
0: Yeah, right there in front of you. Smack bang.
2: Absolutely.
0: Bengali. So tell us about your music. We've already spoken a fair bit about it, but how would you describe it?
3: Ooh. I think we could describe it as...
2: It's tricky. One word.
3: One word.
2: I don't know.
3: One word. Mm.
2: Good.
3: No, we were thinking about it. Our music is very... We feel is consumable.
0: Mm-hmm.
3: We write it to express it like... Express our craft as much as we can,
0: yeah.
3: But also to express it in the best way possible that we want, but also that the crowd will love as well.
0: Mm-hmm.
3: We want to make music for everyone.
0: And that's not an easy thing to do for a band when you're writing your own songs, your own originals, because
3: mm-hmm.
0: people tend to gravitate to the songs that they know.
3: Yeah.
0: So it's pretty gutsy to write your own music and then craft it in a way that it is a crowd pleaser.
3: Yeah.
2: Yeah, I think we draw a lot of that from like the bands we previously mentioned, the Spacey Janes, mm-hmm. the Lashivs, and
3: Lime Cordiale.
2: And Lime Cordiale, yeah. I think it's pretty hard to miss that sort of inspiration in our songs. Like if you're listening for it, you can hear it, and it's something we pride ourselves in. Not that we're taking from them, but we want to really show the love for Australian bands and
3: mm-hmm.
2: even like just music in general.
0: Yeah.
2: Like we're happy to show how inspired we are by the world of music
3: and express it in our own way.
0: Yeah, no, that's great. That's fantastic. And in terms of performances, you mentioned some breweries. Where do you guys normally perform?
3: We've performed at
2: across the globe,
3: East Coast.
2: Not yet.
3: we've done a lot of shows in the city.
0: Mm-hmm.
3: Yeah, city of Sydney.
2: Yeah, we kind of started out like being from Avalon. We started out. We had quite a few shows in Brookvale, like the brewery scene down there, And then that was kind of under Monkey Business, as you said earlier. Yeah. But we then just like, I don't know, we kind of thought we want to go for our Friday and Saturday nights, you know, we want to be playing those nights. And RSL's, it's kind of sad, there's not much of a scene, at least for now, on the northern beaches. Like, they're picking it up, certainly, but, you know, there's been a clear, like, lack of live music on the beaches. But so we kind of travelled into the city, been to Wollongong a couple of times. Mm-hmm. I think the Old furthest Bar. We've been is Old Bar.
0: Old Bar, up north.
2: Yeah, yeah, up north. The festival up there, we played with the Terries, which was awesome.
0: Cool.
2: I feel like we just love a gig.
3: We love a show.
0: So pretty much wherever you can get a gig.
2: Absolutely.
0: Get in front of a crowd and have some fun, yeah?
3: Certainly, 100%.
2: Certainly.
0: So if our listeners want to find out where you're playing, how do they go about it? Or if they want to listen to your tunes, Spotify and...
3: Well, if you want to listen to our music, go to our Spotify, Apple Music.
2: All streaming
3: platforms. All streaming platforms. We're on it. If you can find us, listen. Give it a go. Give it a whirl.
2: Sing along, you know. We're also on social media.
3: Yeah, Instagram.
2: Facebook. What's that? TikTok.
3: TikTok. Yeah, we need to up our TikTok game.
2: Yeah.
3: Mm-hmm. Yeah.
2: That's a New Year's resolution for us. There you go.
3: Yeah, make more TikToks.
0: Make more TikToks. There you go. You can write a song about it.
2: Oh, TikTok. Yeah.
0: Like Madonna did. Several of them.
2: Maybe we'll cover it.
3: We'll cover that one.
0: Guys, any other things that you want to tell us about your music? Any goals for the future?
2: One thing for next year is we've got a couple singles that we want to release.
0: Mm-hmm.
3: Yeah, some special ones
2: that we're keen on, and maybe a little something along with it. If you want to talk about that.
3: Oh yeah, so with one song in particular, we won't say it just yet, but we're in the talks of organising an East Coast tour. Hopefully, on middle of next year.
0: Awesome.
3: Which should be a bit of fun.
0: Great stuff. So we're all up and down the coast, the beaches.
2: Yeah. Mm-hmm. Absolutely.
0: Look
2: absolutely.
0: Out.
3: Victoria. To
2: and home. In fact, this next song is hopefully a little treat for you, a little B-side on one of those single releases. So please enjoy.
3: Please.
0: Great. So this next song we're going to play, North in Canada. Do you want to tell us a little bit about that?
3: Well, Milo brought an idea.
2: Yeah, actually, I had just met my now girlfriend. Shut up. I knew it. I had just met her at Yours and Ours in Wollongong, the festival. It was at the Lighthouse. Incredible. Beautiful. Shout out. Let us play, please. We love you. I just met her and kind of just inspired me. And she was going to America for like a few months, and I was like, well, is that it then?
3: I'll meet you there.
2: I was scared. Yeah, pretty much. I guess it's a bit of a window into that experience.
3: Yeah,
0: brilliant. So real live story, North in Canada.
3: Yeah.
0: So listeners, just look up Bengali on social media. Head to all the streaming platforms to check out their music. We've played a selection of their tunes here today. It's been fantastic. And Milo and Aidan, thank you very much for coming in today and telling us all about your personal background and about Bengali. It's been a real pleasure having you guys here.
2: Thank you so much for having us, Tony. Thank you. I really appreciate it. It's been a beautiful experience.
0: Thanks again.
2: You.

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We've just heard Bang Alley with North in Canada, and we had the great pleasure of chatting with Milo and Aidan from Bang Alley earlier on. We had a bit of fun, I certainly did, but why should I have all the fun, listeners? 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Have a look for the workshops, and there's always one coming up right around the corner. I highly recommend it. So let's move on. The Wait Is Over. Yes, it is. We're going to play The Wait Is Over by Le Chiffre. That's one of Bang Alley, one of Milo's and also Aidan's favourite artists and tunes. And then we're going to play Lime Cordial with Robbery. And that'll take us to the end of the show. We're getting to the pointy end. Here we go. Let's hear it from Le Chiffre.

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In Tune is all about community, culture and music. 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

Welcome to Strangers in Paradise on this beautiful, somewhat wet Friday night on the northern beaches. In the background, you can hear the tail end of a really lovely slice of tropical Haitian merengue. Super, super summery sounds, but they still work, I think, on the northern beaches at the end of May. That was a group called Les Gypsies de Pétionville with the 1972 track Francine. Tonight, I've got a show planned, another label spotlight, this time focused on the wonderful Ostinato Records. This is a label that focuses on sort of truly global sounds from across the Asias. Everything from Haitian merengue to Sudanese rural synthesizer sounds, Somali disco funk, to the funky sounds of Djibouti and beyond. Quick little shout out, my son Ben, who turned 18 a couple of days ago, put me onto this label some months ago with a share. It was the Nori and his Dorper Band album that came out on the Ostinato Records label. A really beautiful slice of otherworldly music. Definitely worth checking out. I'm going to head over to Senegal now and hear some late 1970s Afro-Cuban music from the star band De Dakar with the track Endado.

Ostinato Records is a small independent label based in the US, in New York, I believe. The label was founded in the mid-2010s by some music obsessives who wanted to uncover lost sounds from places that were often ignored by the Western music industry. Rather than just reissuing rare records for collectors, Ostinato works directly with musicians, families, local archives to properly restore and document these recordings. They sit in a nice little cohort of similar labels: Habibi Funk, Analog Africa, Awesome Tapes from Africa, and Sahel Sounds. Although I think Ostinato sits a little bit outside of that because they don't just focus on the Africa region. They really do cover some really interesting sounds from interesting places. A couple of their releases have been synthesizer pop based sounds out of Uzbekistan. They've released a couple of albums on similar music, pop and synthesizer based music out of Saudi Arabia. Music across the ages from the 70s right up to modern classics. Their releases come with some deep liner notes, photographs, cultural history, which sort of, I'd encourage people, if you hear some stuff tonight, check out their releases on Bandcamp, buy an album, vinyl, CD. I think some of their stuff gets released on tape as well. Those liner notes and the actual package that the music is prepared in are almost just as important as the music itself. Now, I'm a real sort of Somalian funk, disco sort of vibe at the moment. So last couple of shows I've played a bit of that, and over the last year I've played a bit of that as well. Love the sound that came out of Somalia in the 70s and 80s, the Horn of Africa, when it was really quite cosmopolitan. I'm going to play a track from a group called 4Mars. The Western sort of translation of the title of this track is Hello Peace. I'm not going to embarrass myself by trying to say many of these track titles tonight, so check out Mixcloud tomorrow, check out Instagram, I'll put it up there so you can see what those are if you want to go back and find out a little bit more about the artist, the release, the compilation that it came on. This particular track came out in the 70s or the 80s, hard to know, but it was reissued by Ostinato in 2017 on an album called Sweet as Broken Dates, Lost Somali Tapes from the Horn of Africa.

That track there was on a release called Sweet as Broken Dates. Lost Somali tapes from the Horn of Africa in 2017, early-ish in the days of Ostinato, but it really put them on the map. It's a collection of lost Somali recordings from the 70s and 80s during the civil war in Somalia. Many of those master tapes were destroyed, but some were secretly hidden underground or taken out of the country. Ostinato worked with archivists, musicians to recover and restore the music, revealing a really incredible sound that blended funk, disco, jazz with Arabic melodies and East African rhythms, a real melting pot of sounds that make it sort of 100% unique. That release introduced many listeners around the world to Somali's golden era for the very first time, and other labels have sort of built on that as well. There's some fantastic releases out there on a few different labels that I mentioned earlier on, but that release there is a really good starting point. Going to hear now from a Djibouti-based group called Group RTD. Track's not a name that I'm going to be able to do justice to, so check out Mixcloud, check out Instagram if you like the sounds of this. Some really sort of orchestral pop, funk, jazz. The RTD in the name stands for Radio Diffusion Television Djibouti. And it really talks to the way that many East African state broadcasters maintained in-house orchestras that became real crucial cultural institutions, recording hubs, and sort of high-volume output as well. So there's a lot of music that was recorded by these groups. War, conflict, and deterioration sort of means a lot of that music is now lost. But we're lucky enough to have this one. This came out on an Ostinato Horn of Africa compilation.

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You'll be able to access tonight's show with a full track list and all of my previous shows as well, well worth digging into.

Did you like the sound of that? I find that track amazing, and I find the whole album that that came from amazing. That was a reasonably recent release, so Ostinato doesn't just look back in time, they look at current output from some of the global world music underground. That was an artist called Jantra with a track called Jabaruna Jabor. Comes out of Sudan. He's a Sudanese synthesizer, funk, sort of electronic jaglara, a kind of music out of Sudan. A little bit of Afro disco in there as well. But released back in 2023 on his debut album, get this for a name, Synthesized Sudan, Astro-Nubian Electronic Jaglara Dance Sounds from the Fashaga Underground. It's quite a mouthful, but I think it's absolutely wonderful. I feel his music is sort of wildly ahead of its time. Some real hypnotic drum machines, fuzzed out synths, but mixed with a traditional Sudanese rhythm, creating something almost between cosmic disco and desert funk, if there's such a genre. But lovely stuff. And that album, if you come out of tonight's show and want to check anything out, head there straight to it. What makes Ostinato Records so special is they don't just put out old music back onto vinyl. They approach each release almost like historians or documentary makers. They travel, they interview surviving musicians, locate original tapes, try to make sure artists and families are credited and compensated properly. And there's a real precedent for that. Sahel Sound, Analog Africa, Awesome Tapes from Africa, Habibi Funk, they all approach this reissue of historical audio artifacts in the same sort of way, making sure that compensation is a real key part of their business model, which I think is absolutely fantastic. The other thing that Ostinato does is, just like with that Jantra track, they really meet and assess sort of modern artists that they might be able to reissue, and that Jantra album is a great example of that. And again, something recently released, Nori and his Dorpa band. This is the track Sayagama, a lovely little slice of sort of Sudanese soul, brass funk out of the Sudan region, released only a couple of years ago. This is Sayagama.

And that's the end of tonight's label spotlight on the wonderful Ostinato Records, a label that's done an awful lot of work to bring forgotten sounds back to global ears, covering everything from music across the ages, from Africa and beyond, Middle East, the Stans, and elsewhere across this big but kind of small world. And leave us tonight with a band that I've been playing a fair bit of over the last year, the Iftin Band, a incredibly important, super popular band from Somalia, Mogadishu's heyday in the 70s and 80s. Not sure when this one was released. It would have been the 70s or 80s, of course. Can't pronounce the local dialect title of this track either. It's incredibly long and, to my eyes, incredibly complex as well. The Western translation is Let's Celebrate. But this band, along with a lot of the other popular bands of the time, the Durdur Band comes to mind, combine some pentatonic Somali melodies with more Western disco rhythms, electric instrumentation, and created one of the most distinctive dance sounds anywhere in Africa during the late 1970s and into the 1980s. This was from an album that I've played a couple of tracks off tonight, Sweet as Broken Dates, Lost Somali Tapes from the Horn of Africa, released in 2017. I believe it was an Emmy-nominated compilation as well. So Ostinato started with a real big bang with this release. As I say, I hope you've enjoyed tonight's show. Beautiful sounds. And I hope as well you'll join me next week on Strangers in Paradise, 7 till 8 p.m. Friday night, for another journey through roots, rhythms, and some other exploration of sounds unknown.

0: Life on the Air, the extraordinary survival story of Transmittus diversicus, the community broadcaster. Once threatened, it's now starting to thrive, thanks to its special symbiotic relationship with its surrounding community. And nowhere better demonstrated than right here on Radio Northern Beaches.
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5: 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I'm sorry to interrupt your programming, particularly with an American accent at this difficult time between our two countries, or our country and everyone else's, really. But I just wanted to let you know that this week you can hear the first half of the legendary Show 500 by the Hoarders Vinyl Emporium. You lucky people, you. 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

channel.

0: Yes, hello, good evening, happy Friday. Well, it's a special show in so many ways. Show 500. We'll explain that in just a mo. Thanks to Tony B and Joe Wakeman for kicking off Friday night here with In Tune and Pump Up the 80s. Now it's us, and we've been given station clearance to keep going as long as we like tonight. So a deep breath as we begin just one more Friday night and Thursday morning Hoarders Vinyl Emporium here on Radio Northern Beaches. My name's Jez.
1: And my name is Stu.
0: Stu, your name is Stu. Show 500. We're here at last. What's the theme?
1: 500, Jez.
0: 500.
1: We're not going home till we've played 500 tunes
0: tonight.
1: Oh, great.
0: Hello, Dawn. So it's just stuff we love, isn't it?
1: Stuff we love. Simple as that. We kicked off, the first show was favourites, so it's basically favourites 500 shows later.
0: What's your first favourite? I should go first to get through these long prog songs, really, but what are you going to start with?
1: Let's kick off this party proper, mate, from the Australian elder statesman, God himself, Nick Cave. Nature Boy.

0: the elder statesman of Australian rock, possibly God himself, Nick Cave. No better way to kick off the Hoarders Vinyl Emporium's 500th show than Nature Boy by Nick Cave and the Bad Seeds from 2004, Abattoir Blues, The Lyle of Orpheus. I've got everything Nick's done. And I searched this week and I was umming and ahhing.
1: So hard to pick one track, isn't it?
0: But I went to Nature Boy because it's rocky, it's great, and it's
1: a banger.
0: It's uplifting. So I'm going to do my best to play as many uplifting songs as I can tonight. Here at the Hoarders Vinyl Emporium, 500th show at Radio Northern Beaches in Sydney, Australia at 88.7 or 90.3 on the FM dial.
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1: Hey!
0: 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You'll find us. Tonight's episode is 500, just in case you haven't worked that out.
1: That's it.
0: And we are playing basically what we want.
1: Well, we said Desert Island Discs.
0: Desert Island Discs, sort of a tribute.
1: So we were thinking, if we were cut down to like only one show's worth of songs, what would we take with us? What could we not live without?
0: I roughly had a list of about 60. Then I narrowed it down to
1: that's four. Just your top 10.
0: Yeah, then precisely. Then I narrowed it down to 40. And then I said, oh, this is getting ridiculous. So I basically sort of just started grabbing things, and I filled the crate up, and I said, okay, that'll do.
1: Right, okay. Oh, yeah. I've been very careful about all my picks. It is like it was...
0: I'm going to be a bit over there. And I'm going to play a couple of trunk songs for dedications and to please a couple of people.
1: Oh, how nice.
0: Yes, I am.
1: Sharing the love.
0: I'm not doing that.
1: I'm just playing songs for me. If you like them, excellent. If not, bad luck. Mr. Bill, who has been such a stalwart through, I think, at least 300 shows, if not more, sending us his Poet Laureate poems and dealing with the Deadpool and waking me up in the middle of the night to tell me that somebody's died, which is always marvellous. Let's go out west and see what he's done with Show 500, Mr. Bill.
2: And now, all the way from somewhere far out west that we can't quite pronounce, please welcome the Hoarders official Poet Laureate and number one listener, although of course we love you all exactly equally all the time, it's Sharon. Yes, of course, sir.
3: Oh, it's the Black Haggis.
1: And as the Black Haggis says, Show 500 has come around, and let's hope for many more. Jez and Stu are reminiscing tonight with the music that they adore. I'm sure there will be lots of classic rock, and for Jez, Led Zeppelin reign. Stu will bring a lot of Aussie tunes, also the Jesus and Mary Chain. Of course, my beloved metal will be ignored. You can't account for bad taste. Jez might add one or two. For Stu, it's just toxic waste. But congratulations, Jez and Stu. 500 has been achieved. I'll raise a toast for 500 more and pray you are never relieved. Oh, Mr. Bill, thank you very much.
0: Well done, Bill.
1: Excellent. Excellent. As for being relieved, you never know.
0: Dream on.
1: Lord Beaches, he can do what he likes. He can remove us at any time, Stu, if you say the wrong thing.
0: If you notice, we haven't heard from Lord Beaches lately, mate, because I got rid of him.
1: Did you top him?
0: I topped him, mate.
1: I didn't know about that. That's a bit alarming.
0: Yeah, just before we go any further, I just have to politely tell Bill, I didn't bring any Jesus and Mary Chain tonight.
1: Ooh!
0: They were on my list. They just didn't make the crate. So I just once
1: 10.
0: I filled the crate, I just stopped.
1: Didn't make his top 10. Shocking. There we go. Well, let us know if you're listening. A lot of you already have. Thank you very much. Oh, one thing. The theme is not 500.
0: No.
1: I've had two people saying, are you playing the Proclaimers? the theme is not 500. The theme is whatever the heck we
0: the
1: like
0: theme
1: tonight.
0: Is our what we want to play.
1: Our Desert Island Discs. That's right. We'll be saying hello to everybody after my first song, so let us know if you haven't. My first song, I was surprised to discover this week, is about Brampton in Ontario, which is where Dee, my missus, is from. And it's a lament about FM radio and how it changed from being cool freeform DJs into commercial imperatives, you know, around the late 1970s. But one station didn't change, and that was CFNY-FM in Brampton, Ontario. And that Brampton station was the inspiration for my first song tonight, The Spirit of Radio. My first Desert Island disc is Rush.

0: yes, from Permanent Waves in 1980. I had to play the whole album to decide which track I was going to play, but in the end, I just went for the banger. Jez starts with a banger, said Mr. Bill. Thank you, Mr. Bill. Uplifting tunes from Stu, says Deanna in DY. She enjoyed your first first song. Very good. So who we got listening? Obviously those two. We got both Shazzers are Punch the Face Block, Welsh Shazza in Penmanmaur, and Australian Shazza in Japan.
1: Still in Japan.
0: I assume still in Japan, she didn't say. Yep. Kate C, how are you, Kate? Lovely to have you there. And Mr. Paul is listening over in Slough. How are you, Mr. Paul? And also Graham in Brighton. Both of them were asking after the Proclaimers. And no, I haven't brought the Proclaimers as one of my favourite tracks ever. Have you?
1: No.
0: David Tennant kind of owns that, doesn't he, after the... although Mr. Bill was, Mr. Graham wasn't so happy about that. Mr. Graham says, massive congratulations to you and Stu. Quite a feat to be stuck in a small room with each other on a Friday night, given your respective personalities. Yes, that is entirely true.
1: Who said that?
0: Mr. Graham in Brighton. Who else we got?
1: Graham, your keep.
0: He's back soon. And Mr. Bill out west, of course, the Black Haggis himself. Musical Chairs is Ellie has punched the face block. Thank you, Ellie. Musical Chairs is a Radio Northern Beaches show. It's on 11 a.m. on Thursdays. Mr. David Bell has punched the face block, who so kindly has allowed us to play on through his Crescent Swell slot tonight. You can hear his live shows on Sundays at 4 p.m. He says, have a bloody blast tonight, boys. You guys are legends, he says. Mr. Julian Brown, our mentor, has punched the face block. Thank you, Julian. 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
1: I hope we're teaching Julian a thing or two about quality music.
0: You think? Are you criticising his musical choice?
1: No, not at all.
0: I must say, he's very good at playing, you know, new stuff.
1: Well, he does. He plays lots of new stuff.
0: Yeah, yeah.
1: A lot of stuff he plays, I hear for the first time. I'm like, oh, I don't mind that. I'll note that down.
0: Exactly, yeah. No, very good. Messages we've got. Oh, Brad Griffiths from Aussie Beats as well has said hello. Thank you, Brad. Scott in Melbourne says, at a guess, I think I'd have about 300 songs in my top 10. Good luck with the curation and joy and torment and congrats on the 500 shows. Mr. BJ says, don't forget, it's a Monkey 500 in London. He says, fabulous milestone, wonderful shows and mostly great music. Mostly great music.
1: Mostly
0: great music.
1: You know why he says mostly? Because we don't play, we don't play Wham every Friday night.
0: We don't play Wham, but I have brought a Bejesus track tonight. Mr. Tim says, good luck with the show, lads. Incredible achievement in so many ways, he says. Oh, Mr. BJ wants to know, how old will the Hoarders presenters be after another 500 shows?
1: No, still young, mate.
0: Still young, yes.
1: Still young.
0: We're slightly more forgetful.
1: Yeah, just slightly more forgetful, just young.
0: I would imagine. Where are we? What was going on? I don't know. Yeah. And lastly, Mr. Eddie in Bromsgrove. How are you, mate? Lovely to have you there. He says, well, 500 shows. It's been a journey, boys. I can't profess to have been around for all of them, but I've listened to the majority. I've discovered old tracks I'd forgotten about, listened to new stuff I never had the pleasure of hearing before. I remembered some stories from my youth and bounced along to old favourites. Congratulations on 500 shows, and here's to a lot more. Go get them, guys. Thank you, Mr. Eddie, our last Bromsgrovian listener. That's me lot.
1: What do you mean by last?
0: Well, my mother's left now.
1: Oh, right. Okay, fair enough. Okay, here we go. My turn now. Okay. My number one listener is tuned in. Mr. Arlo, my fantastic, wonderful, beautiful son, is tuned in and listening, and he's beyond eager for me to play him a song, which I shall be doing very, very shortly. I will be playing it. Give me a song or two, mate. I will be playing it. I'll announce it is for you, mate.
0: Is he going to stay up till the end of the show at midnight?
1: Well, he's going to try, but I doubt it severely. That's why I've got to get his song in reasonably early.
0: Yeah, yeah.
1: Okay, we've got Anne in Agira. Yes, Skyra. She sent me a wonderful... Oh, yes, congratulations on your 500th ! And she sent me a fabulous video of the solar eclipse tonight.
0: Partial eclipse. I forgot all about it.
1: As the sun was setting, but then as she was filming, you know, she's filming and she's walking and she walks into this... I thought it was a drone to begin with, and I thought, hang on, maybe it's a UFO. No, it turned out to be a giant, big, bloody spider. So
0: it's a beautiful spider. I'm reading about spiders at the moment. They're gorgeous.
1: Except you don't want one on your face.
0: No, you don't want one on your
1: that
0: face.
1: That just totally freaks you out. So, we've got Jane just down the road, mate. She now lives just around the corner from
0: me.
1: Oh,
0: very close. She's out of the mattress district. Congratulations.
1: Yep, she's in a giant, big, bloody spider. So
0: it's a beautiful spider. I'm reading about spiders at the moment. They're gorgeous.
1: Except you don't want one on your face.
0: No, you don't want one on your face.
1: That just totally freaks you out. So... We've got Jane just down the road, mate. She now lives just around the corner.
0: Oh, very
1: from me.
0: Close. She's out of the mattress district. Congratulations.
1: Yep, she's in North Narrabeen.

0: It's happening. Yes, and what? Oh, okay. Her brother Paul is listening.
1: Oh.
0: He's from Lakemba. Lakemba in Sydney. Say hi. He won't believe it. There you go, Paul. You won't believe it. And Paul, this is for you.
2: New listener.
0: Ah, there you go. Paul, your life is now near complete, mate. Stay tuned. You're going to hear some absolute quality music and you'll realise, oh, my God, I've got to stop listening to commercial radio because it's garbage and start listening to these boys on a permanent basis.
1: Yep. You can just play us all day from the catch-up.
0: Yeah, for catch-up. Marvellous. 500 shows.
1: You know. Drive around listening to us all day.
0: Yeah, just non-stop. Just don't do it all at once because you'll be dead after 4 days. Okay. Overseas, we have got Colin. He's tuned in with his wife in Whitstable.
1: Mr. Colin!
0: Happy 500th and beers, cheers. So, which is fantastic. And, yeah, Colin, you're allowed to drink this early in the morning because what time is it in London? About 9 or something?
1: I think so.
0: Yeah.

0: is dull.
1: Wait, he's got a doll?
2: He's got a doll.
1: He's got a doll? Why has he got a doll? What's he do with the doll? I'll have to have a beer with Colin. Because Colin's me mate. All together now. We have some chickens here. I've forgotten why. But I put the chickens on, but we got chickens. Oh, because he's got chickens. Yes,
2: yeah, he's got chickens. He was my chicken.
1: That's right. Yeah.
2: He was my chicken.
1: I forgot why there were chickens. Because Colin's me mate. Sorry to interrupt.
2: Oh, his most gorgeous wife, Rachel, is just absolutely thrilled with that. I think she's giving him the evil eye right now.
1: Does she want her own jingle?
2: I don't know. Okay, we got Jess in the north of Italy. Happy 500th, you mad buggers.
1: Yay!
2: Okay, oh my, I'll stop. The phone's gone berserk. And okay, we got Tim in the East Islands. Tim's been very, very good. He started because it's what's the time now? It's 10:30 at night there already. Mm-hmm. He's very, very good. He started beer drinking late, so he'd combat the Z's. And he's drinking. He's drinking a dark magpie stout. It looks like table stout.
1: A magpie stout.
2: Yeah, it looks good. Holy. New Zealand's got some good beers. I'm with the show, he says. Stay awake, my friend. Stay awake. Colin says, very good.
1: Yes. Ha, ha, ha.
2: We do our best, Cole. Okay. If anybody else is listening, please tune in. And please get in contact. And if you're a new listener, please give us a yell and you get the new listener jingle. And your life will be complete. So there we go. Okay. Okay.
1: Back to the Desert Island Discs.
2: Desert Island Discs. Okay, I'm going to play a song that I used to play on a regular basis when we first started working together 25 years ago, Jez.
1: Oh, God, it was 25 years ago, wasn't it?
2: It was 25 years
1: ago. That was sort of proto-hoarders because we worked in the same office and then we played music all day. Yeah. And I used to struggle to get a single disc in at that stage, but I've got rather better at it in the studio because I do the knobs.
2: Yes, that's right. And, we slowly bit. When you turned up, the hi-fi was already there, wasn't it?
1: Hi-fi was already there, yeah. You played non-stop trance music for the first week.
2: Yeah, just to test you, mate.
1: Yeah.
2: Just to test you.
1: I was fine, wasn't I?
2: Yeah, you were fine.
1: I like a bit of trance.
2: Yeah, you were good. It was excellent.
1: It was when you started playing the Tism monologue. That's when I suggested I might leave.
2: Should have kept playing it.
1: Yes, you should have done. Yeah, we wouldn't be here today. We wouldn't have wasted the last 12 years of here.
2: Precisely, precisely. Okay, we used to play this on a reasonably regular basis in the studio. And seriously, if you can't dance to this, there's something definitely wrong with you. From the year 2000, yeah. So, yes, it would have come out. You turned up in 99.
1: I did.
2: And so, yeah, in the year 2000, this came out, and I loved it, so I started playing it and played it ever since. The fabulous Dandy Warhol's Bohemian Like You.

0: absolutely fantastic.
1: That was great.
0: Bohemian Like You, the Danny Warhols, the year 2000. As I said, that was brand new when you and I first started working together, Jez, and we would have played that like daily, I reckon, for a very, very long time. And if you can't dance to that, well, you can't dance.
1: Well, we did used to listen to a lot of the Radio for Kiddies station, didn't we, Triple J?
0: Yeah.
1: As well. So it would have been on Triple J, yeah, that as well, I think.
0: It was.
1: So we used to alternate between Triple J until it would play something awful and then we'd stick a disc in.
0: That's right.
1: Those were the days. We didn't have vinyl in the office.
0: We should have, though.
1: We should have, shouldn't we?
0: We should have.
1: We should have discussed that.
0: I wanted to. But, we had a proper stereo, and at one stage we had six speakers.
1: We did. And our own room, pretty much. Yes, so we could, nobody else.
0: Yeah, we could have done it.
1: If anybody did come in, we couldn't hear what they were saying anyway.
0: Yeah.
1: Marvellous. obviously, I'm going to play some Kate Bush, but what am I going to play if I had to choose only one Kate Bush song?
0: Washing Machine?
1: No, I did. I played all of Ariel the other day. I don't think I've ever listened to the whole of Ariel all the way through.
0: I loved it.
1: It was gorgeous. Okay. It's so delicate. But I'm not going to that. I'm going to a song that I think really sums her up. It's so strange, and yet it's so easy. It was a single, and yet it's full of Fairlight. It's a total classic, and it starts with an excerpt from a horror film from 1957 called Night of the Demon. It's in the trees, Stu. It's coming. It's Hounds of Love.
2: It's in the trees. It's coming.

0: I'm going to be so exhausted at the end of this show. I'm bouncing around already, and your songs are as good as mine up to now, so it's getting absolutely exhausting. From 1985, Hounds of Love, from the album Hounds of Love. I didn't even play something from the Seventh Wave, which is the concept B-side, which is so glorious. But yeah, love me Kate. I was thinking the other day, I'm going to be so upset when she dies.
1: She's still young. We're all still young, Jess.
0: Yes.
1: I just need to calm my wonderful son, Arlo. Arlo, mate, he had a bit of a... The iPad died, my understanding.
0: Oh, tech grief.
1: I think he's listening on the laptop, so just tell me what you're listening on, mate. But, yeah, everything's fine, mate. I haven't called you out yet, so I'm calling you out now. And not this song, but my next song I will be playing for you. Okay, matey? Okay, you played Wonderful Kate.
0: I did.
1: Let's play another wonderful English female singer, mate. When I first heard this song in 1978, I just froze. I just stopped and I went, oh, my God, what is this? Loved it to death. Since then, it's been on my top five without fail.
0: That happens to you a lot. I'm never going to drive in a car with you again.
1: What, just
0: because you suddenly freeze all the time when you hear songs on the radio. It's frightening.
1: I know. I just froze. The one, the only, the fantastic polystyrene. X-ray specs. I was just thinking this was like the second single. No, it was actually their fourth single. They only had five singles, but this was their fourth single released in October 1978. I love this song. Turn it up nice and loud. Polystyrene, X-ray specs, germ-free adolescence.

0: God bless polystyrene. Polystyrene X-ray specs from 1978, germ-free adolescence.
1: Marvellous. You see, what's made this show such a fabulous contrast over the years, Stu, is the different musical tastes that we have. So we go from X-ray specs to Genesis. You know, and this is
0: the, I'm going to the pub.
1: The sort of contrast. You haven't got time. It's a three-minute song. It's less than 3 minutes. It's 2¾ minutes, Stu. I could have picked suppers ready and you could have had a nice drink at the pub for 23 minutes. But no, less than 3 minutes, and it was never a single, so they'll have to take the whole double album to the desert island. This is had to be from The Lamb Lies Down on Broadway, and when I thought about it, I thought, I'm going to play Lilywhite Lilith, which is the opener of side three when he's in the cave trying to work out where to go. From The Lamb, Genesis, and Lilywhite Lilith.

0: they go. Genesis from The Lamb Lies Down. I know you want to know what happens next in the plot. You'll just have to get the album. And the good news is the remasters are coming in April with an Atmos mix and everything. Genesis, The Lamb Lies Down on Broadway from 1974.
1: Where was Phil?
0: Actually, Phil wrote that song.
1: Seriously.
0: And he's doing all the backing vocals and he's playing the drums on that.
1: Okay, so he was there.
0: Yeah, very
1: fair
0: much.
1: Enough. Fair enough. Fair enough. Okay, I've got a very special request now. And it is one of my favourite songs of all time because I introduced this to my son, Arlo.
0: Hey.
1: He absolutely loves...
0: Oh, I know what you're going to play.
1: He absolutely loves this song.
0: A bit worrying, really.
1: Yeah, it is actually, but you know, it's a great song. It's fantastic. Originally released in a debut album from 1980, the one, the only, the fantastic Mr. Jim Carroll. He was a... have you ever seen the movie Basketball Diaries?
0: No, I haven't, but I've heard of it.
1: You need to watch it. It's a story of...
0: So you know our rule with watching movies that you recommend.
1: It stars Leonardo DiCaprio, so your wife will watch it.
0: No, she hates him.
1: Oh, okay.
0: Little weed.
1: Okay, well, anyway, he's in it. He plays Jim Carroll, and he was a very talented, very naughty boy, Jim Carroll.
0: Oh. Talented and naughty.
1: Oh, very
0: it's a dangerous combination.
1: Talented and naughty. And at the in 1980, he decided he was a bit of a he was a poet mainly. He was a poet, but in 1980, he decided to release an album. Thank God he did, and this was his very first single. It's an absolute classic. If you don't know it, you should turn your volume up nice and loud. The one, the only, fantastic Mr. Jim Carroll, "People Who Died."

0: were all my friends and they died.
1: Yeah, so it's rather sad, isn't it? If that's brought up any problems for you, the number for Lifeline is 131114. As you think, I said to Stu, we should say before that comes on, we say, warning, this song may contain names of people who've died. Because there's lots of them.
0: Jim Carroll, 45 years later, still playing it fantastic. And it just so happens it's my son's favourite song at this moment in time.
1: Hurrah!
0: Well done, Arlo. Thank you very much, mate, for tuning in. And yes, I've always loved that song. So yeah, I was one who introduced him to it. So, you know.
1: So
0: you
1: it's your fault.
0: It's always, everything's my fault, mate.
1: Of course, your fault.
0: Everything's my fault. Hey, listen, we just need to give a quick call out to Thomas in Krakow.
1: Oh, Mr. Thomas, how are you?
0: He has tuned in. Unfortunately, he's at work.
1: Oh, that's very boring.
0: That's very boring,
1: mate.
0: You
1: have to turn us up for everybody.
0: That's what I've just sent him a big thumbs down. Oh. And he said, what? Yeah, that's boring, mate. You know, stop work. You know, go. You know,
1: don't insult the listeners, Stu. Don't insult the listeners. I've said this before. We need to keep them. It's all numbers for the station. You know?
0: I'm not insulting anybody. I'm just telling him just to stop work. You know, go home, grab a six pack, and just turn us up nice and loud.
1: It's 11 o'clock in the morning in Poland. Actually, Mr. Paul, he's like the music's so good that you might get a beer. Go for it, Mr. Paul.
0: Go for it. I think you should.
1: I also have to issue a correction from Deanna in DY. We watched Basketball Diaries when we were in Twickenham before we came to Australia, and she does like Leonardo. It's because of that movie we watched together. He reminds me of you, she says. Heart, heart, heart.
0: Of you?
1: Yeah. Leonardo reminds her of me.
0: He was playing a drug addict.
1: Not in that movie. Not specifically in that movie, but in lots of movies where he looks lovely, you know, and
0: all
1: young.
0: Right.
1: But I think possibly Dee might be a little old for Leonardo because he likes the 22-year-olds.
0: Yeah, that's right. The older he gets, the younger his girlfriends get.
1: That's right. He went to the Oscars once, and by the end of the show, she was too young for him. Too old for him. Nightmarish.
0: Yep.
1: Moving on. I said last week I'd be bringing Tom Robinson back. I played Summer of 79 last week, but there are a couple more even essential Desert Island songs from Tom. War Baby, two versions. Too Good to Be True. 2468 Motorway, of course. Glad to Be Gay. Martin. And this one. It's the opening track on Power in the Darkness in early 78, but I know it from my very well-played single when I was 13, 14. This was never off my Garrard twin decks. Tom Robinson Band, Up Against the Wall.

0: Recorded live at Madison Square Garden in 1973, released in 1976. On the song remains the same, the end of side one, The Rain Song by Led Zeppelin. I just could never believe that Jimmy could play all of that with the guitar. It's just like, on the album, it's an orchestra, but he just does it with the guitar. It's just brilliant. And that is my number one song of the night of all time. That was on my Coma card when we did the Coma cards with Triple J in the early 2000s. Yep. And when I was like 14, 15, it was my favourite song when I had my favourite songs listed on the wall.
1: Well, fair enough. Good to see that your number one song hasn't changed, Jez.
0: Yeah, isn't that interesting?
1: It's very interesting.
0: I've stuck with it. I love it.
1: Colin? Colin was very, very impressed with that song. He says he likes that song. He actually loves that song.
0: Thank you, Mr. Colin.
1: And then he said, and it's just started to rain here in Whitstable, England. Weird.
0: Spooky.
1: He says. But then I replied, Guru Adrian does work in mysterious ways. And he replied, of course he
0: does.
1: He indeed. Does. He
0: thank
1: does.
0: You. Thank you, Guru Adrian. So that was three in a row very early on here, but since Stuart whacked up the long songs, I thought I'd follow with the Zep. So what was before that?
1: The wonderful, fabulous, A Brimful of Asher, the Norman Cock remix extended version, which had to be played. And I dedicated that song to Jess in Italy.
0: Ah, there you go, Mr. Jess.
1: He was very, very happy with that. And Anne was very, very impressed with that. And she turned the music up really, really loud. And her cows outside started dancing, mate.
0: Oh, lovely.
1: Yeah.
0: Oh, lovely. Excellent.
1: Yep.
0: Marvellous.
1: Cows started dancing, all 70 of them. Having a major disco outside her window.
0: Excellent.
1: Yep.
0: And the track before that was Tom Robinson Band and Up Against the Wall. A couple of late arrivals. We've got Monique has punched the face block. Hello, Monique. If you are also tuned in.
1: No, you've already caught it. They've stopped calling her out. She's not tuned in.
0: Oh, she's not. She just punches the face block and then goes to sleep.
1: Yeah, no,
0: oh,
1: she's watching television.
0: It's outrageous.
1: Yeah, stop calling her name out.
0: So, well, I won't say it. Two people who are listening in Strathcedar up north. It's Paul and Norell. Lovely to have you listening.
1: Are they listening live?
0: They are listening live. I assume they're live. Are you live, guys?
1: Are you alive, guys?
0: Are you alive? They're alive, and they've got Moss the dog with them as well. We saw them on Monday in Newcastle.
1: Last Monday?
0: Was it the Monday before?
1: The Monday before,
0: Monday
1: Jess.
0: Before in Newcastle.
1: Yes.
0: Lovely to see you, it was.
1: Okay, I want to play one of... I'm going to dedicate this song now to Colin in Whitstable.
0: Mr. Colin?
1: It's possibly one of his favourite songs of all time.
0: Oh, there you go.
1: I introduced this to him, of course.
0: Excellent.
1: And considering you just played Led Zeppelin...
0: And you haven't brought Jesus and the Mary Chain to counter with.
1: I haven't bought Jesus and Mary Chain. It'd be very good. There's only one way to follow that, Jez.
0: Yeah, I can guess.
1: This is Serious Mum. Okay, let's go back to the beginning, the way, way, way back to the very beginning. One of their very first singles, may have been their first single, I'm not too sure exactly. I need to look it up. But anyway, it was definitely one of their very first singles. They released it as a 7-inch single. In a 12-inch box.
0: Sleeve.
1: In a 12-inch sleeve, which was sealed on all four sides. So you had to actually physically cut the box, cut the sleeve to get it out. And, you did that. Even when you find one and it's for sale, it goes for ridiculous prices. But to this, there are still people out there that supposedly have never opened it.
0: That's the way to keep the value up.
1: They're asking silly prices, but you go to have a look and it's gone. You go, oh my God, somebody's just playing something ridiculous for that. I did open mine, so but that's fine. It's still on the top shelf. This song is absolutely fantastic, Jez, and it is without fail one of my top 10 songs of all time. Needs no more introduction. Ensure that your music is turned up nice, your volume is turned up nice and loud. The one, the only, the fantastic Tism from 1986. Defecate on my face.

0: Absolutely fantastic. Tism 1986. I find it very difficult to believe, Jez, that nobody dared play that on the radio till 1993.
1: Oh, well, there you go. You realise you're going to be on this desert island on your own, Stu. There's going to be nobody there to do that for you.
0: Mind you, it did become an underground dance club favourite.
1: Did it?
0: It did.
1: There you go.
0: It did.
1: In your kind of club, no doubt.
0: In the Hellfire Club. It was great. it was. And talking about dancing, Jez, Colin was dancing around in his lounge room, much to the horror of his missus.
1: Oh, shocking.
0: And yes, she's not impressed with his dancing, I think. So.
1: But both Mr. Paul and Narelle have sent messages to say, please tell Stu, yes, we are alive.
0: Excellent.
1: All alive, says Mr. Paul, so that covers Moss as well.
0: I hope Paul and Narelle were dancing to that just then.
1: I'm sure it's their favourite. Yes, absolutely. I think we might need something cleansing and light after that, Stu. Do you think? How about a Neil Finn song? I don't think Neil Finn would ever write a song called Defecate on Your Face, would he? Unusually, picking a favourite Crowded House song was very easy for me, but it's an odd one. It's from Intriga in 2010, which was their sixth album, which still had Nick Seymour and Mark Hartin, had Matt Sherrod on drums because it was 5 years after Paul Hester had died, obviously. And it's got quite a few great songs on it. It's got Amsterdam, it's got Saturday Sun. But this one, every time, it just takes me away. It's just a superb song. And I assume he's on his second marriage, Neil, because the theme is that there are times that come only once in your life, or twice if you're lucky. Crowded House, twice if you're lucky.

0: Isn't he fine, Mr. Neil Finn? So much affection for Neil Finn, I'm even prepared to admit that he's from New Zealand. Twice if you're lucky, Crowded House, Australasian band, of course, from the Intriga album in 2010. Twice if you're lucky.
1: He's a great Australasian, mate.
0: Indeed.
1: He's a great Australasian. So, okay.
0: We're not doing news, by the way, in case you were wondering.
1: No, it's too miserable out
0: there. No news, yeah. There's some decent news.
1: We're having a good time here. So
0: that's it. I mean, it means we can repeat the show without worrying about the news.
1: Precisely. Okay, the Go-Betweens, Jez.
0: Yes.
1: Have to play the Go-Betweens. Yes and no. The great Grant McLennan unfortunately passed away in 2006. Their last Go-Betweens album was Oceans Apart in 2005. And if I'm not mistaken, I'm pretty sure they released their single for that, their last album, unbeknown that it was their last album, was Finding You, which I absolutely loved.
0: Yeah. They've just released the third set of...
1: Yes.
0: Yeah, yeah. Big yeah. sets of everything.
1: Yeah, and they're a fortune.
0: Oh, are they? Yeah, I wondered about that when I read about it.
1: They're very limited, you know, pressings, but they're everything, and they're all vinyl, and it's gorgeous. And,
0: ooh.
1: Yeah, it's like $400 ooh. A set. Yeah.
0: It's only three sets, though.
1: Yeah, I know. I know. By that time, it was Grant McLennan and Robert Foster, and two other people, which weren't Lindy and
0: yes,
1: the other Amanda, and the girls were not impressed, but so be it. But they did. They had two other people, and one of the bass player was Adele Pickvance. Adele Pickvance was the bass player. After Grant McLennan died, Write Your Adventures Down, a tribute to the Go-Betweens, came out. And, you know, everybody and anybody in Australia.

0: Australia was covering a Go Between song. It's a great album. And Adele Pickfance decided to cover Finding You. It's a beautiful song.
1: And that's what you're playing?
0: I'm playing the cover.
1: Ooh, interesting.
0: I've always preferred it.
1: Scandal.
0: I know, I've always preferred it. The Go Betweens track is absolutely gorgeous, but then you play Adele's version. But she did play on the original, but she does the singing this time, and it's beautiful. I've always loved this song. This is absolutely fantastic. Go Betweens song, but it's Adele Pickfance, who was the bass player at the time, Finding You.

0: The Go-Betweens song, Finding You, sung by Adele Pickvance, who was the bass player out of the Go-Betweens in the second bunch of Go-Betweens.
1: Beautiful.
0: Oh, it's gorgeous. I've always loved that song. That came out in about 2007 or 8 or something like that, and I've been... Yeah, 2007, and I've been playing it ever since. Love it.
1: My relation with the Go-Betweens is very difficult because, obviously, I learnt some of it from you.
0: Yeah.
1: But I had a Best of Go-Betweens CD that I used to keep in the car, and I used to play it all the time as I drove back and forward from Northern Beaches Hospital when Dee was really sick.
0: Oh, right.
1: And for a week, you know, yeah. Really sick.
0: Yeah.
1: With Legionnaire's disease. And so all those songs now I associate with the feeling of driving to and from the hospital and worrying.
0: Yeah, but she survived.
1: Worried about Dee. Yeah, she did. Yeah,
0: she survived.
1: So I still can't listen.
0: It's bonus,
1: to them, but it's a weird sort of it's feeling weird. That comes on. You know,
0: I've just got a quick message from Jess in Italy,
1: Mr. Jess.
0: He says, "Can you please get Jess to play a long Yes track? I need to go and feed the dogs."
1: Well, it's funny you should say that. I'll just say hello to David Bell, who says he's listening up in Crescent Head, watching the footy on the big screen. Chooks 34, Penrith 24 at the last count. And he says, with you guys loud and clear in my ears, a few schooners in and loving life. Happy 500 from David Crescent Swells Bell, who is honoured to follow your show. He says, you don't have to be honoured, Mr. David. We're all together here. I'm often so impressed by a lot of the other presenters here at Radio Northern Beaches, because some of them, like the interview shows and stuff, and the doco shows, like Michael Lester's documentaries, are just continuous and fascinating. You know, the people he interviews, and Ellie interviews people. It's a lot more work than just coming in and banging out the tunes like us, you know. So very proud of them. We've got gold sponsors here at Radio Northern Beaches, who we hardly ever mention, but we should. 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What did he wanted a long Yes track, did he?
0: You've got to go feed the dogs.
1: I've got a 7-minuter. See if you can get there for that. I'd really need to take 5 or 6 Yes albums to my desert island, I think. But if I only
0: I'm not staying on your desert island.
1: No, you can't. It's my desert island. Yours is over there where I can't quite hear your songs. If I had to pick one album, it's got to be Going for the One. That means I should really play Awaken, but I'll be kind because that's a whole side near enough. I'm going to play Turn of the Century, which is Steve Howe and Rick Wakeman on their very best, thrilling form. From Going for the One, 1977, Turn of the Century.

0: how gorgeous is that? Yes, and turn of the century. Now, some of Stu's friends have been, like, texting him sleep emojis and stuff. And this is just ridiculous. If you put the same people... So you take the guitarist, Steve Howe. He plays on Welcome to the Pleasure Dome by Frankie Goes to Hollywood. Nobody moans about it in them. You put John in John and Vangelis. Nobody moans about that. You put Rick Wakeman on David Bowie songs. Nobody moans about it in them. Because it's Yes, you have to complain about it, don't you?
1: I did.
0: Screw you all.
1: I did say to Jess halfway through that song. I said, oh, it's very Rick Wakeman, isn't it?
0: Yeah, I said, well, yeah, because it's Rick Wakeman. But one of the most beautiful pieces of music ever ascribed to vinyl, in my opinion, turn of the century, from Going for the One, which is just gorgeous from top to bottom, 1977. Gosh, was I only 13 when that came out? That's amazing.
1: Showing your age now, just showing your age.
0: What advanced taste I had back then.
1: Okay, I'm going to play something very special
0: and
1: here.
0: Still, apparently. Oh, hang on a mo.
1: We've got a new listener.
0: No.
1: What?
0: Community announcements. It's very exciting. Community announcements are very important here on Community Radio. We have to log them, you know. I was just going to tell everyone there's a record fair on Sunday.
1: There is.
0: At the Stain.
1: At the Stain Hotel.
0: We haven't had a Northern Beaches record fair in ages.
1: Since 2019.
0: Is that right?
1: Six years.
0: Well, that was when Sven was doing it. So, excellent. So, it's down at the Stain.
1: It's on Sunday. At the pub.
0: Yeah, couldn't be better, could it? Starts at 11 o'clock in the morning on Sunday. I don't think I'm going to make it because I leave
1: at
0: 12.
1: No, you don't. You're flying.
0: It's a pop in on the way sort of thing and fly with all my purchases.
1: And it is going to be 37 degrees in Sydney. Ooh. And hotter out in the western suburbs.
0: Well, I'm sure the Stain is air conditioned and there's plenty to drink.
1: Precisely. a record fair in a pub. I think I'll be turning up.
0: Marvellous. I'm also going to mention the Australian Hi-Fi Show, which is taking place from the 4th to the 6th of April. That's at the Sydney Central Hotel. Search Australian Hi-Fi Show. You'll find it. Loads of hi-fi and AV. Just a fun weekend how music can sound.
1: And when you turn up, just ask for Jez.
0: Ask for me.
1: Just say, where's Jez?
0: I'll be somewhere near the door.
1: Precisely. Okay, I'm going to play something very, very special now. This is dedication. I don't know. I've always loved this song. And Anne, I'm pretty sure, likes this song. So I'm dedicating this song to Anne. All I'm going to say is that it's from 1986, and it's stop. Sorry, hang on.
0: Good. Sorry, secret sign. So you don't know. Have you noticed we've got an on-air sign that comes on?
1: I know it's over there. I know it's good. Yeah. I've noticed that just then.
0: I just saw the reflections. Yeah,
1: it's finally turned on.
0: So you can't see it from the seat. That's no bloody good, is
1: this
0: it?
1: This is for the people outside, mate. Telling us, you know, tell them to be quiet because we're on air.
0: Yeah, get out.
1: Yeah. Released in 1986. This is dedicated to my very good friend. And I was in the video and so was Anne.
0: That's right. So it's this one.
1: Put the needle on the record, Jez.

0: The Fabulous Reels, 1986, Bad Moon Rising. And if you ever wanted to know what I looked like in 1986, look up the video. You'll see me and Anne in the video.
1: You have to like watch it very carefully for quite a while to find you. We should put the time up that you're as it were. How did you get in the video? Were you just in the right place at the right time, or did you know them?
0: I knew Dave Mason.
1: Ah.
0: I knew him. Oh, God, no, long time. And he's still doing the rounds. He sort of lives in this little bed set up in King's Cross that he never dusts. The house is just covered in dust.
1: Oh, dear.
0: Hey, listen, just need to quickly yell out, Jez, that Colin has said, please tell Jez that his song brought the sun out.
1: Lovely. Oh, that's good.
0: And
1: so I've done a rain song and a sun song.
0: Yes, and Jess... said,
1: I don't want to know what Jess said.
0: Perfect length, thanks. Just long enough, both dogs fed and happy. Thank you, Jez.
1: Jolly good. Thank you, Jess, for providing an interlude for those with
0: Tim
1: no taste.
0: And Tim says, ha ha, poor Jez. I was too polite to send sleepy emoji.
1: Yes, good. Thank you. We thought you were asleep, actually.
0: We thought you were asleep, yeah, Tim. Yeah, I've been texting you and, wakey-wakey, mate. And he obviously did wake up.
1: Jolly good. So that was a dedication. I'll do a dedication too, because this one is kind of our anthem for D&I. We love to play it, usually the video, and sing along and live it. Who'd have guessed I'd have Tommy Lee on my Desert Island Discs? But I do. Good times.

0: being cranked in DY at the moment. Tommy Lee from Tommyland the Ride and Good Times.
1: Okay, talking about good times, Jez.
0: Good times.
1: Guru Adrian.
0: Guru Adrian, yes, he's your guru.
1: He's the guru you have when you're not having a guru, mate. Yeah. He's guru of new wave consciousness.
0: Yeah.
1: Spell guru.
0: G-U-R-U.
1: Precisely. Yeah. I rest my case.
0: Yeah.
1: He does work in mysterious ways, mate.
0: He often does.
1: Very, very often. Seriously, all the time. Just that very second, I'm just reaching into my crate here, and I decided I'm going to play a bit of Rodriguez. I love Rodriguez.
0: Oh, yeah, great.
1: I love Rodriguez. And I get a little buzz on my phone.
0: Ooh.
1: eBay sale.
0: Oh.
1: I've just sold a Rodriguez original Blue Goose pressing CD.
0: Ooh.
1: Synchronicity, mate.
0: What's Blue Goose?
1: Australian pressing.
0: Very
1: ooh.
0: Rare.
1: Very
0: ooh,
1: rare.
0: Very nice.
1: Rare. So I thought, I just started laughing. So I said, yep. Guru Agent does work in mysterious ways, mate. What to play with Rodriguez, you know, possibly everything. But if I have to choose, I'm going to play what I used to call Dana's song.
0: Dana?
1: Dana was a Canadian girl I knew.
0: Oh, right.
1: Okay. So your wife's Canadian, but it just so happens, again, you know, synchronicity. For like 20 years, I used to call this Dana's song. But the real name of the song is I Wonder.

sourcing the voices, running down the wire. 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Always have nothing left.

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And Harry has an answer for the hamsters and the wheel.

0: It has an itch, needs to be scratched. Carlos has a contract where it watches her back.
1: And I dreamed I saw the angels flying low. They encompass all that's good, or so I'm told, so I'm told. Always loved that. Absolutely fantastic. Willie Grant Conspiracy, which was Robert Foster. And he was the main guy, and there was like all up about 38 different band members. Yeah. Basically, whoever was around at the time played with him. I was lucky enough to see him, I can't remember now, a good 15 years plus ago, at the Annandale Hotel. And there was like 30 people in there. Oh. And it was fantastic. I've always loved Willie Grant Conspiracy, and I've got pretty much everything they've ever done. And I've always loved that song.
2: Fabulous.
1: There you go.
2: That was three in a row. The middle one of those was Björk. Again, a nightmare choice. I went through five or six before remembering that it was actually Aeroplane, which is track three on debut, which first made me go, well, like you say, go, what? What is this woman doing? Because the first two tracks are sort of normal enough, yeah. But Aeroplane is where it goes right off the edge. You go, this was entirely new. Yeah. I was traveling at the time, so it was cassette, and I was just sitting in hostels going, who is doing this?
1: Yeah.
2: Fabulous.
1: And before that was the fabulous Rodriguez, I Wonder.
2: There you go.
1: There you go. And the reason I played that, because I just got a message saying that I just sold his CD, so happy.
2: Fabulous. Chrissy Mack is on the wire. She does the show from 10 to 12 on Monday, rocking 50s and swinging 60s, and she does a breakfast show at 7 a.m. on Tuesday. She sent a note saying, hey, Jez, R&B is giving away 5 free tickets to the Shark in a Bus Museum. What the heck? Which will be outside Radio Northern Beaches on the 4th of May for the Terry Hills Annual Markets. To enter the draw, fill in the feedback form on our website, that's rnb.org.au, and request a free shark bus ticket, and you'll go into the draw. So this is the Terry Hills Annual Markets that happen here. We're doing outside broadcast from, well, it's not, really, not so outside, really. We'll be here.
1: We're here, and there's a shark and a bus.
2: There's a shark and a bus outside.
1: Yeah,
2: so you want free shark and a bus tickets? Head to the R&B website and give us some feedback, preferably positive, while asking for a shark ticket.
1: Jess has just politely pointed out that still difficult. After all these years, I still get it wrong. Jess in Italy has just politely pointed out some good tunes today. Maybe do more 500s.
2: Actually, nobody's pointed out that, of course, it's not show 500. Because for a start, we did a 33 and a third show. So last week was really show 500. Because that was an extra show. And this is actually show about 503, I think, if you count the extras.
1: It's show 500.
2: Yeah, show 500. Got to have some Electric Light Orchestra, of course, on my desert island.
1: Of course
2: island.
1: You do. Another I was wondering if you're going to bring something.
2: Well, it's another impossible choice, isn't it? Except that I did watch the Wembley gig the other day on video, and this track just sent me wild, especially the last bit. And it's certainly, I think, my favourite album of all time as a New World Record. But instead of Living Thing or Tightrope or Mission, I'm going for outright fun rock aria with Jeff's opera singing girlfriend telling him that just because she's an opera fan, it don't mean she don't know how to rock and roll. Thank you very much. Are you ready, madam? Sir, sorry.

0: record in 1977, or was it 76? I can never remember. Rock Aria and the Electric Light Orchestra. One of the things that's remarkable tonight is some of the bands we don't have. We haven't got the Beatles, we haven't got the Stones, and it's partly because it's impossible to try and think of a favourite Beatles song and knock it down in one. And I played The Word a couple of weeks ago anyway, which is my favourite. So, yeah.
1: I wanted to bring I Am the Walrus.
0: Ah.
1: But I narrowed it down to four versions and I couldn't decide, so I gave up. That's true.
0: It's like shopping when there's 12 varieties of something you end up not choosing.
1: Precisely,
0: anyway.
1: And I'm looking, I've got a crate anyway, so I can't do it anymore, and I stopped. So
0: crazy.
1: But one song I did bring, dare I say, is my equal number one song.
0: Your equal number one song of all time?
1: Of all time.
0: All right, that means you can't have a second, you can only have a third.
1: Whatever. Yeah. Love Will Tear Us Apart.
0: Yeah.
1: Fabulous Joy Division. Except I'm not going to play the Joy Division version,
0: ah,
1: which is fantastic, and it is, you know, it's there. It's my number one. The Swans. You ever heard of The Swans?
0: No.
1: They're
0: I think you've played this version before, though.
1: Yeah, I have.
0: Yeah.
1: I have, like, you know, 300 shows ago, or whatever it was, possibly 400 shows, 500 shows ago.
0: Yeah, yeah.
1: The Swans are a New York band. They're like a no-wave sort of experimental rock band. They've done some really weird stuff, but then they're really heavy, horrible, you know, scary music. But then they play this beautiful soft music, and it's just it's
0: all the best bands do that. Yeah. Zeppelin's very similar.
1: They're all over
0: the place. Yes, is like that.
1: They've done about, I don't know, they've done about 20 albums plus. I've got like two, but I have got this on 12-inch vinyl, and it's red vinyl. They did a cover of Joy Division's Love Will Tear Us Apart. It's absolutely beautiful. That's why I'm playing it now. And Michael Gira is the main guy of the Swans, and the reason he chose the name the Swans was swans are majestic, beautiful-looking creatures with a really ugly temperament.
0: I was going to say, they can break your arm as much as look at you.
1: Fair enough. That's a good way to get it. Fair enough. That's why, you know, good reason to name the band the Swans. This is gorgeous. The Swans, Love Will Tear Us Apart.

0: Love Will Tear Us Apart, Joy Division, but sung by the Swans from their 12-inch red vinyl single.
1: Absolutely lovely.
0: It's gorgeous.
1: Yeah.
0: It's gorgeous.
1: But very good.
0: But then again, if I were to play, you know, some other Swans stuff, you'd go, oh, my God.
1: Yeah, there you go. So don't go to the concert on the basis of that song alone. There's a message for that. I've got no Pink Floyd on my album, on my island, Stu.
0: I found that very
1: on my desert
0: found
1: island.
0: This,
1: it's kind of hard to pick a favourite Floyd track.
0: And unfortunately, your favourite Floyd track tends to go for, like, you know, 15
1: exactly.
0: minutes.
1: It's probably half a side long or something, isn't it? So, yeah. However, I do have a Roger Waters track, and it's not what you might expect. I remember listening to Radio Chaos when it came out in 87, so I would have been, what, 22 or something? And it was a mighty odd concept for an album, but very powerful, and it ends with the apocalyptic home and 4 minutes and Thatcher's on it and the world explodes and everything. But after that, there's a track called The Tide Is Turning, open brackets, after Live Aid.
0: We can only dream.
1: Yeah, and it was Roger being optimistic after Live Aid and how technology's sword was wrested from the hands of the warlords and used for good. And obviously Live Aid was something of a life-changing event for me, and I think this track just spoke to me. And it's got a Welsh male voice choir
0: as
1: well.
0: It's great.
1: Always helps. And
0: it's beautiful. Play the record.
1: Unfortunately, it didn't end up being all...
0: 40 years later,
1: better, did it?
0: 40 years later, we're still waiting.
1: Yeah, and Roger's... Well, he moans a bit, doesn't he, Roger?
0: Oh, we all moan.
1: For the right stuff. The Tide Is Turning. Roger Waters from 1987's Radio Chaos.
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shots and world title fights. Jesus Christ, imagine what it must be earning. Who is the strongest? Who is the best? Who holds the aces, the east or the west?

0: And I'm sorry to interrupt here, but that's all we have time to play this week before handing over to the only man at Radio Northern Beaches who rivals Stu and Jez for sheer sexiness, Mr. David Bell of Crescent Swells fame. So please come back next week to hear the second half of the show. I'll even make you one of my special Mai Tais. I think you'd like that. Yes, you would. See you then. Bring a spoon.
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nice way to slide on into the show, especially after the mayhem of last week. That was Langhorns, all the way from Lund, Sweden, riding in on the quiet surf. Oh yeah, hi there, I hope you're having a great day. 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Life is too short, and we all deserve a good life. So, my friends, here are Of Good Nature along with Melodose, giving us a good life.

0: At the top, we heard Of Good Nature, along with Melodos, Giving Us a Good Life. Then Jackbots and Matamoma sang Of No Tomorrow. And new to the show were Eventide, from their awesome 2017 EP, Swells. We just heard Green. Hey, you're with David, riding in on the waves of Crescent Swells. 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It's like saltwater therapy for your ears. Now, you know how much I just love a good collab? Here is Donovan Frankenrider with Kobe Calais on All I Ever Wanted.
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All right, we've just had our beautiful sunny lemonade. Now, let's take a trip around the sun with Algorithm.

0: Life on the Air. The extraordinary survival story of Transmittus diversicus, the community broadcaster. Once threatened, it's now starting to thrive, thanks to its special symbiotic relationship with its surrounding community. And nowhere better demonstrated than right here on Radio Northern Beaches.
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1: Life on the air. The extraordinary survival story of Transmittus diversicus, the community broadcaster. Once threatened, it's now starting to thrive, thanks to its special symbiotic relationship with its surrounding community. 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

0: this, I'll find stuff I think to Edmund out of dust. Keep your eyes upon that division probably. Oh, untimely death.
1: 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Dupious to the vices of my mistress, badness of retirement.
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Right now, it's 14 degrees at Terry Hills. 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Right now, it's 14 degrees at Terry Hills.

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2: 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Right now, it's 14 degrees at Terry Hills.

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2: 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Right now, it's 13 degrees at Terry Hills.

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Allenby, Allenby Heights, Avalon, Balgala, Balgala Heights, Bayview, Beacon Hill, Bilgala Plateau, Brookvale, Church Point, Clareville, Clontarf, Collaroy, Collaroy Plateau, Cornell, Kirkhill, D White, Eleanor, Fairfly, Freshwater, Ingleside, Manly Isle, Mona Vale, Narrabeen, Marraween, Newport, North Balgala, North Kirkhill, North Manly, North Narrabeen, Palm Beach, Queenscliff, Seaforth, Terry Hills, Warriorwood, Whale Beach, Wheeler Heights. And that's all of the Northern Beaches. Northern Beaches, from Allenby through to Wheeler Heights and all the places in between.

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1: 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Right now, it's 14 degrees at Terry Hills.
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Each episode, I'll sit down with some of the most exciting voices in the Australian music scene, from rising stars to established artists, uncovering the inspiration, the struggles, and the real moments that shape their sound. 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

And that was a beautiful track called Pearl from a rising indie folk artist based in Perth, Australia. Her name is Annika Louise.

Hello and welcome to the Musical Chairs Chat Show. I'm your host, Ellie. Today we're joined by a rising indie folk artist whose music is as tender as it is emotionally cutting. With a gift for storytelling and a voice that draws you in from the very first note, she's quickly making her mark on the Australian music scene. Her new single, Thorns, is a beautifully raw reflection on heartbreak, trust, and the moment you realise someone isn't who you thought they were, capturing that delicate balance between beauty and pain. Joining us now to talk about the track and her journey so far is Perth-based singer-songwriter Annika Louise.

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1: Sound-wise, very indie folk pop, lots of guitars, organic acoustic instruments. I love banjo, so hopefully there'll always be a banjo on my songs. And my journey into songwriting, I think it was when I was really little, I fell in love with Taylor Swift. She was my first concert, her Red Tour, when I was 9. And after seeing her live, I knew exactly what I wanted to do and started writing songs from that point onwards. I just, wanted to do music for the rest of my life, basically.
0: Your new single, Thorns, is such a delicate yet powerful track. Can you tell us how the song first came to life?
1: Yeah, so I wrote this one at the beginning of 2024, so a couple of years ago now. And I was coming out, it was a friendship, a relationship breakdown, and I had all these, feelings about that, and I wanted to write about it, and I was just thinking about it all and came up with the line, "You hid your thorns with a pretty flower."
0: That's like the metaphor of roses and thorns runs throughout the song. What inspired you to use that imagery to tell the story?
1: I had that line and I was like, this song is really about like the realization that someone you love and trust might not be who you thought they were. So, when I came up with that line, I was like, I could, shape it around that as you're fooled by this pretty flower that's hiding all these thorns underneath.
0: Thorns feels incredibly intimate and vulnerable. How do you approach writing such personal material?
1: I really love a lot of songs that are very on the nose, very lyrical, like super lots of imagery about it. There's lots of like stories, honest stories about it. So approaching it, I try to be as honest as I can. It's quite scary sometimes opening yourself up like that, but I try to be very honest and bring out the real story and try to make it as visual as possible so people can really picture exactly what I'm singing about.
0: The song opens very gently with acoustic guitar and then gradually builds. How intentional was that progression in reflecting the emotional journey?
1: Oh, very. I think, when everything comes in all at once, it feels like a bit of a release, but of those emotions, we definitely built it around that.
0: There's a real sense of tension between softness and strength in the track. How did you work to balance those elements musically?
1: Yeah, so when I recorded it, it was with Josh Dyson and Timothy Nelson, and we worked on, having the first bit being quite soft, opening up into, just opening up the song later on, and we worked on it in the studio. I brought the song to them and we played around a bit and then, got in there and recorded it all and had the ideas set out and the structure of where we wanted everything to come in and where it was going to stay just acoustically.
0: Your vocals are very warm and expressive throughout. How do you connect emotionally to a song like this when you're recording it?
1: I think I just try to pull myself back into that moment of when I was writing it. There's obviously like a lot of emotions when you are writing a song about that type of topic of a friendship or a relationship breaking down. So when I was recording it, I kind of put myself back into that headspace and just really focused on the music and what I'm singing about and how I felt about that. Putting myself into that zone when I'm recording it.
0: This is only your second single following Pearl. How do you feel you've grown as an artist between these two releases?
1: Oh, well, Pearl I wrote back in 2022, so that's it's quite an old song. That one was about my great-grandmother, so it was also another very personal song, but also like in quite a different way. It was about my family and the history of my family. And then this song here was about, like a friendship and a relationship. So very different stories, but still quite personal. I think both of them have a lot of visual imagery in the lyrics, which is something I really try to do. I love that so much. So, I think trying to keep that in my lyrics, but just transitioning my sound with the more folky instruments and sound.
0: You've already had some amazing experiences, including performing at Telethon and opening for Perth Symphony Orchestra. How have those moments shaped your confidence as a performer?
1: Oh, they were great experiences, really, really great. Telethon was awesome. I was playing with some of my best friends in my band on that night. And getting to like perform on national TV, and Telethon is such a huge thing in WA, and it's something that I had watched my whole life. Like every weekend, I'd stay up all night and watch the whole thing, and to get to play on it and to play at RAC Arena was really huge, and I just felt very lucky to be able to do that. And the same thing with opening for the Symphony Orchestra. I remember getting there and the stage was so big and thinking, oh my God, like, and it was in this big park and I thought, oh, when the crowd's going to be here, it's going to be like so big. And it was very nerve wracking, but super exciting to be part of that and get to play on a stage like that. So yeah, I think it definitely shaped where I am today with my music, and yeah, it gave me a little bit of confidence, but I think they were just really, really exciting times, nerve wracking too, but getting through that was a win, so yeah.
0: You were also nominated for a Wham Song of the Year Award. What did that recognition mean to you at that stage in your career?
1: Oh, that was really mind-blowing, because that was my first song that I had ever written, and I was 14 at the time. So to be nominated for Wham Song of the Year, yeah, again, super, super grateful, and I think showed me at the time that maybe songwriting and pursuing music could really happen. Yeah, it was really, really cool to be nominated at that age.
0: Fantastic. Your music leans heavily into storytelling. Who or what have been some of your biggest influences when it comes to writing songs?
1: Oh, I think, well, I said at the beginning, Taylor Swift. Mm-hmm. I love especially her early music. Her songwriting is a huge influence for me, and her as an artist. Yeah, she was a big influence growing up. Mm-hmm. Also, Missy Higgins. I grew up listening to her through my parents, and she's a huge, huge influence. I love her lyrics. I love her songs. I love the way that she's kept her Australian accent as well. And now, more recently, Noah Kahan. So his his album, Stick Season, really changed my life, really. Like, and my perspective on my music, and I felt like I really knew what path I wanted to go down after hearing that. I knew what I wanted to sound like. So he definitely has a huge influence on my music now, and had a huge influence on this song in particular. I love his sound, and I think I tried to take influences from that for this song.
0: Thorns captures that moment when truth breaks through and reality sets in. Why do you think songs about heartbreak resonate so strongly with people?
1: I think it's more because everybody's gone through it. Everybody feels it. You know, you always feel like things can always disappoint you, and, you know, you're always going to have friendships or relationships that break down or go through rough patches. So I think that's why, yeah, songs about heartbreak, yeah, really resonate with most people.
0: You're launching the single live at 459 in Perth. What can audiences expect from that show?
1: Hopefully it'll be a lot of fun. It's my first headline show, first single launch, so very, very excited. We're going to have the band there. There'll be a great, great lineup, but I'm super, super lucky to have them join me. They're some of my best friends. They are so talented. They are incredible songwriters in their own right. A lot of folky music, piano ballads, lots of stories, intimate songwriting and storytelling. I think it'll be a really nice and wholesome night. And yeah, I'm super, super excited about it.
0: When performing a song as personal as Thorns, does it feel different sharing it in a live setting with an audience?
1: It is quite nerve-wracking when you play a song like that for the first time, because you're not sure how the audience will react. But I think, you know, sharing those things and performing such personal songs kind of feels like a sense of community, because, you know, people do connect to it. And yeah, I think sharing it with a crowd is, I just love doing that. I love, yeah, performing and sharing songs and stories, and I love it.
0: Finally, Annika, when listeners hear Thorns for the first time, what do you hope they feel or take away from it?
1: I think the takeaway I want is that sometimes with relationships with no communication is that you might never get closure as to why things ended. So in order to protect yourself and to move on, accepting that you might never get answers and allowing yourself to let go might be what is needed, because it's not worth constantly questioning what's gone wrong.
0: Annika Louise, thank you so much for joining us today on the Musical Chairs Chat Show.
1: Thank you so much for having me. I really appreciate it.
0: Be sure to check out her beautiful new single, Thorns, out now, and catch her at 459 in Perth on May the 3rd for the single launch. You've been listening to the Musical Chairs Chat Show. I'm Ellie, and thanks for tuning in, and we'll be right back with more great music and conversation.

And that was Africa by Toto. Time to look up. The planets are shifting, the moon is moving, and the stars have something to say. From love and ambition to fresh starts and fiery energy, we've got your cosmic snapshot for the week ahead. Let's see what's written in the stars. Aries, patience is key. Not everything needs to happen immediately. Taurus, stability returns. Enjoy the calm and build from it. Gemini, it's your season. Step forward and embrace new beginnings. Cancer, take time for yourself. Reflection brings insight. Leo, friendships and connections bring joy this week. Virgo, you're being pushed to grow. Trust the process. Libra, seek balance between work and personal life. Scorpio, passion drives you. Channel it into something meaningful. Sagittarius, you may feel restless. Focus that energy productively. Capricorn, a breakthrough moment could shift your perspective. Aquarius, collaboration brings success. Don't go it alone. Pisces, your creativity deepens. Lean into it.

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This is Ellie on the Musical Chairs Chat Show. And coming up next, we have our weekly movie review with Mark at the Movies.

Good afternoon, Ellie, and once again, it's great to be back on your fantastic show for another round of Mark at the Movies. Two movies to review again this week, which are rather left field, but I hope your audience likes them. First up is The Collector from 2009, which is a horror film that runs for an hour and a half. This is an American film written and directed by Marcus Dunstan, who has also had a hand in four of the films in the Saw franchise. The budget was $3 million and it took $10.5 million at the box office, so it was quite successful. It stars Josh Stewart alongside Michael Burke, Andrea Roth, Juan Fernandez, Carly Scott Collins, Madeline Zima and Robert Wisdom. The film follows handyman Arkan O'Brien, who's played by Stewart, who in order to pay a debt to a loan shark decides to rob a house, only to find out that someone with far more sinister intentions has already broken in and rigged the house with multiple deadly traps. This setup is simple, but I found it to be very effective. The movie builds strong tension with the deadly maze of traps and the idea that Arkan is both a criminal and a reluctant hero. I love the relentless suspense and pacing. The inventive trap sequences, once again a reminder of the Saw franchise, and a grim, claustrophobic atmosphere. The acting was also top tier, especially Josh Stewart. Some viewers will not like the extreme violence, if horror is not your cup of tea. It's quite graphic in places, with gore, torture and prolonged tension. Horror fans will love it, and in fact a sequel was made in 2012, which I'm yet to see, but will do so. 3 stars from me. Now for the next movie, which was released this week, it's a rockumentary of the English heavy metal band Iron Maiden called Burning Ambition. Let's just state at the start, you need to be an Iron Maiden fan to like this movie, and yes, I am. I'm also off to see them in November this year when they tour Australia, which I'm really looking forward to. This movie provided interviews and archival footage over their 5-decade journey. This is a great movie for fans using vintage archive photos and video rather than interviews with the band now. There is certainly no criticism of the band, and there are great interviews with super fans and celebrities such as Gene Simmons and Lars Ulrich. Here we see the massive rise of the band from humble beginnings. It also shows

lineup changes and great concert clips. There is a huge amount of archival footage covering the band's 50-year career. This is a band who's stayed successful without changing their style to fit trends. This is not an unashamed celebration of all things Maiden. It's a must for fans. 3 stars from me.

0: Sasha and our 3 for 1 2. Will you be able to guess who my 3 for 1 artist is? That's 5 o'clock on Friday for Pump Up the 80s with Joe Aikman on Radio Northern Beaches.
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3: 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This episode, Maria chats with Andrew Daubney from Rebound Health, station sponsor. Andrew talks to us about his personal account of his story from an exercise physiologist to becoming the founder of Rebound Health. 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At 1 o'clock this afternoon, Oz Music with Michael Lester, followed at 2 p.m. by Community Voices with Michael Lester. At 3 p.m, Aussie Beats with Brad Griffith, who talks with Alo Vera, a local Northern Beaches singer and music producer. 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And then Saturday Night Jazz at 7 o'clock and the AMRAP Chart Toppers, the regional version at 10 o'clock tonight. 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

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And that's all of the Northern Beaches. Northern Beaches, from LMB through to Wheeler Heights and all the places in between.

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1: 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Right now, it's 16 degrees at Terry Hills.

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0: 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Let's spread the love one pet at a time. Hey Christine, do you know where I can find a JP? I need one to witness my signature and to certify copies of my ID.
1: Yeah, sure. I had to do the same recently. I went to Warringamore Library on a Saturday morning.
0: That's great to hear, but I work on Saturday. Do you know of any other places?
1: Oh yeah, there's other JP desks at other locations at different times.
0: Oh okay, where do I find out where they are though?
1: Oh, they're on the Northern Beaches Council website. Just search for Justice of the Peace and it's all listed there.
0: Oh, thanks Christine.
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0: 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I thought it was about time that I do one. And today, I'm going to play you all the best and freshest country hits. 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